The Rolling Stones, Sympathy for the Devil. The first cut from Beggar's Banquet, 1968 on Decca Records. It is Blue Monday, and it is October. So I'm going to sprinkle in some Halloween tunes along the way, and we've got an election coming up. This is English songwriter and political activist Billy Bragg's tribute to the resistance and community activism of Minneapolis.

Sports update. Brewers up 6-4, bottom of the eighth. Bring in Trevor McGill. It seems like we have an extraordinarily poor slate of MAGA candidates out there this season. Tom Tiffany, candidate for governor. The League of Conservation Voters has cited him as the lowest-ranking member in the entire Congress on conservation issues. He has a zero rating. Voted to open the boundary waters to mining. Voted to overturn the 2020 election results. And has a 100% voting record with Donald Trump. Michael Alfonso, running for Tiffany's congressional seat. His only qualification seems to be that he's Sean Duffy's son-in-law, and he is endorsed by Donald Trump. South of us, Derek Van Orden, 3rd Congressional District. He attended the January 6th Stop the Steal rally and now denies it. The candidates' main campaign issues seem to be waste, fraud, and corruption. They seem to be for all three.

I feel him breathing down my neck. Good God, he's right up on my tail. I know that man is out to get me, getting closer every day. I ain't got a chance in hell that I

0: true.
1: Dump that Trump!
2: Dump that Trump!
1: Dump that Trump!
2: Dump that Trump!
1: Dump that Trump!
2: Dump that Trump!
1: Dump that Trump!
2: Dump that Trump!
1: Dump that Trump!
2: Dump that Trump!
3: 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Blues Music Awards winners, 2017 Band of the Year. Rick Estrin was the 2013 Blues Music Awards Best Instrumentalist Harmonica. The band was originally Little Charlie and the Night Cats, and Rick Estrin became the leader when Little Charlie Beatty retired. They play on the Alligator label. 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
4: So this has been one of my favorite songs to sing lately. It just makes me feel that somehow, no matter what happens, everything's going to turn out all right. You know, it gives me hope.

change is going to come. That performance was from 2011 on a song written by Sam Cooke in 1964. Apparently, change still takes some time. Maybe I should play the Rick Estrin song again. We saw Beth Hart a couple of weeks ago at the Palace Theater in St. Paul. I've never seen anybody with that much power. That was amazing. And here is a new song Charlie Parr played at the Park Center a couple of weeks ago, entitled, What's So Funny About Universal Healthcare?

the great Charlie Parr. I'll admit that sometimes his lyrics are a little hard to pick up, but again, that one was entitled, What's So Funny About Universal Healthcare? Here's another song that's fun, and listen to the lyrics.

Brewers 7, Dodgers 4. I think there's something magical going on there. I really do. 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And Halloween is upcoming. This is an original version.

Screamin' Jay Hawkins was a pioneer of shock rock. I Put a Spell on You, originally released in 1956. Here's another version.

Deb Benoit. From his first album, Nice and Warm, 1993 on Justice Records. Tab Benoit has twice received the B.B. King Entertainer of the Year Award from the Blues Music Awards. In 2003, Tab Benoit founded an organization, Voice of the Wetlands, to promote awareness of the receding coastal wetlands of Louisiana. Tab Benoit is probably not on Tom Tiffany's playlist.

the great howling wolf. Evil, first released as a Chess single in 1954. Howlin' Wolf passed away in 1976. He was 65 years old.

the Reverend Gary Davis. From the album Harlem Street Singer, 1960 on Prestige Records. Death Don't Have No Mercy returned to us on the first Hot Tuna album in 1970. 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

Albert King, from the album Born Under a Bad Sign, 1967 on the Stax label. Albert King, one of the most influential blues guitarists, has been called the Muhammad Ali of blues guitar. Born Under a Bad Sign has been inducted into the National Recording Registry.

Like Magic Woman, Santana from the album Abraxas, 1970 on Columbia Records. The name Abraxas originates from the Herman Hesse 1919 novel, Demian, and represents a deity who unites both the light and the dark, a higher spiritual reality. And you're listening to WOJB, 88.9 FM, listener-sponsored Woodland Community Radio Reserve, Wisconsin. Live streaming at wojb.org. This is Blue Monday, and I'm Ron. Let's take a look at the weather. We got a chance of showers before 1 a.m., low around 47. Chance of precipitation is 50%. Tomorrow, mostly cloudy, high near 58. Tomorrow night, mostly cloudy and a low around 38. Calm winds. Wednesday, partly sunny with a high near 59. And Wednesday night, partly cloudy with a low around 31. Chance of showers on Thursday.

0: Robert Johnson, king of the Delta blues singers. Eric Clapton called Robert Johnson the most important blues singer that ever lived, although his entire recording career entailed just two recording sessions spanning 7 months between 1936 and 1937. It is October the 12th, the 285th day of the year, under the sign of Libra. It is Indigenous Peoples Day. And we have a plethora of birthdays out there this month. Born this day down in Colby.
1: Happy birthday, Christy.

0: Janis Joplin and Big Brother and the Holding Company. From the album Cheap Thrills, 1968 on Columbia Records. This next one goes out to Philadelphia.
1: Happy birthday, Tina.

Islands in the Stream. Dolly Parton and Kenny Rogers from the album Dolly Parton's Greatest Hits, 1982 on RCA Victor. Originally a song by the Bee Gees. This next one goes down to Orlando, Florida, to an anonymous recipient.

0: Rolling Stones from the album Goat's Head Soup, 1973 on Rolling Stones Records. Angie went to a number one single in the United States, written by Jagger and Richards. And we got one more big birthday down in Fond du Lac this week.
1: Happy birthday, Pinky.
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3: 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I'm doing it.
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Humble Pie from the album Smokin', 1972 on A&M Records. How many times have we played that one, Tommy? Steve Marriott on vocals. Steve Marriott died of smoke inhalation in a fire in his 16th century English mansion. He was 44 years old.

Thug Hat from the album Last Train Home, 2010 on Fog Hat Records. That's an Elmore James song. Fog Hat was known for their use of the slide guitar. 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Best

Valley, low near 36. Wednesday, decreasing clouds, high near 59. Wednesday night, partly cloudy, low near 31. And then a chance of showers again on Thursday. How about a birthday triple play?

0: Old Slewfoot. Joe Ely featured on that one. The album was Childish Things, 2005 on the Compadre label. Childish Things was awarded the Americana Music Association Album of the Year. Old Slewfoot, famously done by Johnny Horton in 1961. James McMurtry is the son of famed Texas author Larry McMurtry, author of Lonesome Dove, which is a great read. And it is Indigenous Peoples Day, or as the sign in Johnson Bank described it, Columbus Day. You don't want to get too woke in Hayward. As long as the grass shall grow and the river flow are the words used to conclude every treaty ever signed with the Native American people, not one of which was not broken by the U.S. government.
1: Ride this train. Ride this train to Kinzua Dam. Around about the turn of the 19th century, there was a meeting held at Independence Hall. Corn Plant, the chief of the Seneca, Red Jacket, and General George Washington. A map was laid out and a line was drawn, and it was promised that from the Allegheny River here north and east and west,

the Seneca is an Indian tribe of the Iroquois Nation. On the New York-Pennsylvania line, you'll find their reservation. After the U.S. Revolution,

There is much sadness now. Washington's treaty has been broken, and there is no hope, no how. All across the Allegheny River, they've thrown up a dam. It will flood the Indian country, a proud day for Uncle Sam. But it broke that ancient treaty with a politician's grin. It will flood the Indian graveyards. Corn plant, can you swim? Earth is mother to the Seneca, so they're trampling sacred ground. Change the mint.

From the album Bitter Tears, Ballads of the American Indian. The album was not that well received by 1964 America, causing Johnny Cash to take out a full-page ad in Billboard magazine accusing DJs and radio stations of being gutless in the face of social change. Johnny Cash bought and sent 1,000 copies of the single Ballad of Ira Hayes to radio stations across America. By 2010, Ballad of Ira Hayes was included as one of the top 100 Western songs of all time.

I got my mojo working. Paul Butterfield Blues Band. From their self-titled debut album, 1965, on the Electric label. Muddy Waters, best known song. All right, remember this one?

From their debut self-titled album in 1970 on the Warner Brothers label, Black Sabbath.

Warren Zevon from the album Excitable Boy, 1977 on the Asylum label. The only Warren Zevon song ever to become a top 40 hit.

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0: Neil Young from the album Harvest Moon, 1992 on Reprise Records. Linda Ronstadt with backup vocals. Turn up the heat.
1: Whiskey and women.

John Lee Hooker and Canned Heat. From the album Hooker and Heat, 1971 on Capitol Records. John Lee Hooker passed away in 2001. He was 88 years old. Supporters of WOJB include the LCO Health Center Behavioral Health Department. 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Narcan can reverse an opioid overdose in less than 2 to 3 minutes and requires no professional medical experience. For more information, call 715-638-5102 so that you can say, "I care, I carry Narcan." This is Roy Buchanan.

tell your husband to quit sneaking and peeping at me. If he was to find out the man that I'm supposed to be, I'll walk right up to him, looking right in the face. Might even snatch both his

Reb Buchanan from the album Livestock, 1975 on Polygraph Records. Roy Buchanan was one of the greatest, largely unrecognized guitar players, died by suicide in 1988. He was 48 years old. This is Steady Rollin', Bob Margolin.

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Bob Margolin was originally a member of the Muddy Waters Band. 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This is some New Orleans flavor.

Robert Cray from the album Sweet Potato Pie, 1997 on Mercury Records. Robert Cray was inducted into the Blues Hall of Fame in 2011 and has won 5 Grammy Awards. Ray Wiley Hubbard.

Wiley Hubbard from the album Delirium Tremolos, 2005 on Rounder Records. Patty Griffin on harmony. All right, we're going to go out with some power now or stay awake. You know the song. This is Samantha Fish.

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1: Try and be nice to people. Avoid eating fat. Read a good book every now and then. Get some walking in. And try to live together in peace and harmony with people of all creeds and nations. It's been fun, hasn't it? I hope to see you again on the radio, November the 9th.

I lived in Madison in the evening, I would listen to WGN Chicago, 7:20 a.m. I would listen to the Blackhawks. That was back when they had Bobby Hall and Stan Mikita. Following the game would be the all-night Meisterbrow Showcase with the great Franklin McCormick. And he would say, "I love you, not only for what you are, but for what I am when I'm with you." Thank you for hanging out with me on Blue Monday. I'm Ron. Peace.

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1: I think that if someone would have tried to say something to me when I was younger, I think that would have absolutely had an impact on my life. 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
2: Jim will be exploring the legendary sidemen from the early years of rock and roll that played rock's original lead instrument.
3: The series is called Crazy About a Saxophone, and that's all coming up right now on Bill Street Caravan. What's up, Pat?
2: How you doing there, Kevin?
3: Good. We've got the Sons of Mudboy with us in a butt-shaking set of Memphis music we captured at the world's greatest dive bar.
2: Bar DKDC. 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
3: Many of our listeners may have heard Sons of Mudboy on our show before. Honestly, anytime we get a chance to have them on the program, we do it. But they don't have any records out. They've never gone on tour, and if we're lucky, they play one show a year. So some of our listeners may be asking who these guys are.
2: And to understand Sons of Mudboy, you must first understand Mudboy.
3: Mudboy and the Neutrons were, and remain to this day, pretty hard to describe.
2: Inspired by the ancient sounds and traditions that still lingered at the fringes in 1960s Memphis, producer Jim Dickinson, Sid Selvage, Lee Baker, and Jimmy Crosswaite joined together to play the music that they loved. Music inspired by Sun Records, country blues, jug band blues, the sounds of the Hill Country, and the sounds of Bill Street. Bring in the elements of that day and age. It was the 60s, mind you, and hopefully you can get an idea of what Mudboy was about.
3: There's very little evidence of Mudboy in the way of recorded music. And keep in mind that the members all had individual musical careers they were focused on. Mudboy wasn't that focused, I've always gathered, but it was a thing, however informal and loose. And it lived and breathed in its own way and morphed into myth and legend over the years.
2: Sadly, we lost Lee, Jim, and Sid far too soon. Sid Selvage, of course, being the founder of the radio program you're listening to right now.
3: But Jimmy Crosswaite is still with us, and vibrantly so, still playing his washboard. And the musical birthright is passed to the talented and able sons of the original group.
2: Ben Baker, Luther and Cody Dickinson of the North Mississippi All-Stars, Steve Selvage of the Hold Steady and Bash and Pop are joined by friends Paul Taylor on bass, Luke White singing harmony vocals, George Schlupik on drums, and Art Edmondson and Mark Franklin on horns.
3: And thus, the Mudboy tradition, sacred to so many in the city, lives on in a beautiful way.
2: Here are the Sons of Mudboy live on Bill Street Caravan.

0: hey, thank you, thank you. 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

0: That was the Sons of Mudboy live on Beale Street Caravan.
1: We'll be back in a few minutes with more music, but right now we're going to turn it over to Beale Street Caravan contributor Jim Spake.
0: Jim Spake. He's a true musician's musician. You've heard him on a ton of records, and you may have caught him recently on stage with Lucero. He knows music inside and out, and today he leads us on a guided tour of the heavyweight sidemen of yesterday.
1: Specifically, the sidemen from the early years of rock and roll that played rock's original lead instrument, the saxophone.
0: The series is called Crazy About a Saxophone. Here's Jim.

We Memphians are awfully proud of all the musicians who've come from here and gone on to spread that Memphis sound all over the world. One of our favorite soul saxophone saints is Mr. Hank Crawford. Hey, David Sanborn will tell you that Hank was and still is his main man.

That's Please Send Me Someone to Love from Hank Crawford. He got the name Hank from Memphis bandleader Al Jackson Sr. because he looked and sounded like a local alto man named Hank O'Day. But Benny Ross Crawford was born here in Memphis in 1934 and was hanging out with fellow Manassas High schoolmates George Coleman, Charles Lloyd, and Finus and Calvin Newbern, and playing with the bands B.B. King, Percy Mayfield, and Ike Turner before he was 20. But when he was attending Tennessee State University in the late 50s, he was heard by a man who would turn things around forever for him, Ray Charles. Hank joined Ray's band on baritone sax, and here's his first composition for Ray's band from the Newport Jazz Festival in 1958.

That's Ray Charles with Hank Crawford's Sherry. His second year in the band, he switched to alto and became its music director until he left Ray in 1963. By this time, Hank had recorded three albums of his own for Atlantic, and in 1962, The Peeper was a big hit for him.

Saxophonist and Memphis native Hank Crawford made 12 albums for Atlantic through the 60s, and in 1970, he moved to Creed Taylor's Kudu label, a division of the very popular crossover label CTI. At Kudu, even though Hank wasn't allowed to write his own arrangements for his records, he had quite a few top sellers. But in 1982, he signed with Milestone Records and was soon recording with sidemen like Jimmy McGriff, Jimmy Ponder, Dr. John, an old friend from way back in Memphis, Calvin Newborn. Milestone gave Hank the freedom to return to the sanctified soul sound that had moved so many listeners from over 20 years before. Here's Hank Crawford along with Jimmy McGriff and George Benson from 1986's Soul Survivors. Take a listen to One Mint Julep.

0: great Hank Crawford, one of Memphis' finest. Thanks again for tuning in. This is Jim Spake for Beale Street Caravan, crazy about a saxophone.
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1: 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The soundtrack of America was made in Tennessee. We're back, and we're about to hear more music from Sons of Mudboy.
0: They are the Sons of Mudboy. Their fathers were the Memphis band Mudboy and the Neutrons, a Memphis blues folk rock and roll act that was heavily influenced by first-generation bluesmen like Furry Lewis, Will Shade, and Bucca White.
1: In fact, it was Furry Lewis who gave the group their name. Mudboy and the Neutrons were steeped in the Memphis Maverick tradition forged by men like Sam Phillips, and as such left an indelible mark on the Memphis counterculture scene of the 60s.
0: Band members Lee Baker, Jimmy Crossweight, legendary producer Jim Dickinson, and Memphis folk hero Sid Selvage continued their musical concept over the decades and began incorporating their sons into the act, passing down the sacred forms of music to them.
1: Now that Lee, Jim, and Sid are no longer with us, their sons Luther and Cody Dickinson of the North Mississippi All-Stars, Steve Selvage of the Hold Steady, and Ben Baker continue the tradition alongside original member Jimmy Crossweight under the moniker Sons of Mudboy.
0: Are y'all following us? It's kind of complicated, we know. So we caught up with the guys at a rare performance at DKDC in Memphis. I had the chance to sit down after the show and catch up with them backstage. We are here at DKDC with Sons of Mudboy. Okay, everybody, introduce yourself so they can get to know your what your voice sounds like.
2: I am Steve Selvage.
3: I'm Luther Dickinson.
4: Ben Baker.
5: Jeremy Crosswhite.
6: Of course.
0: So we're going to start off with Jimmy. Jimmy, you've seen these young guys grow up, not just physically, but musically. What is that feeling like?
5: Oh, it's wonderful. I never enjoyed playing as much as I do playing with these fellas. I mean, I enjoyed playing with Sid and Jim and Lee, and at the same time, I was drinking then, so I don't remember that much about it. Now
0: like
5: that
0: reliving.
5: I've stopped, I really can remember the songs, and and it's just truly wonderful. And yes, the fact that they're carrying on what their dads and I did is just another Memphis miracle.
0: Do you feel like there's a responsibility involved in this process?
5: Oh, they are truly in many ways better than their dads. I mean that from the bottom of my heart. Now, in different areas, both Steve and Luther have been able to play any number of instruments and any number of different kinds of music. And I think they've taken what their dads started and taken it further.
0: Well, for each of you, you have your own musical projects that you're working on. So is coming back together like coming home, so to speak? We'll start with Steve.
7: Oh, very much so. You know, because a lot of the stuff I do is just from people that aren't from Memphis, which, you know, I don't mean that in a pejorative sort of way, but it's just, it's way different, you know, and everybody has their own sensibility and everything has its worth that way. But coming home is definitely special. From all the people we're fortunate enough to play with, you just kind of, it's just the little things, the little accents, the pickups, the grooves that are so familiar and so comfortable and just puts your soul at ease and at rest and also makes you kind of happy and hyped up at the same time.
3: And Jimmy grew up playing with our father. My dad was Jim Dickinson, Steve Selvage, his father was Sid Selvage. Ben Baker's father was Lee Baker. And these guys were song collectors. And they're your first generation Memphis rock and rollers, yeah, and from the area. But in the folk era and then in the blues revival, when Furry Lewis was rediscovered, Bucca White, Reverend Robert Wilkins, Fred McDowell.
5: Good fortune to play with.
3: They all played. Yeah. The Bohemians of Memphis and the Blues Masters had this collision at the Overton Park Shell, the Memphis Blues Country Blues Festivals.
5: Yeah.
3: And these guys were blues masters plucked out of obscurity and segregation by the Bohemian generation. And this younger generation and the older masters came together and they taught, you know, then the music went back and forth and they celebrated each other. And so we grew up products of that. So with that comes responsibility because they were song collectors and the repertoire is what has to be protected.
0: For doing songs that are passed down, I mean, how do you change it and still, you know, make it fresh and alive in this moment?
3: I think the key is the, like I said, the repertoire, to protect the repertoire. It's the poetry and the melodies. That's what, when you break it all down, it could be any type of beat, it could be any type of production or trappings or whatever interpretation, but the melodies are important and the lyrics are important.
7: Luckily, we're fortunate that we had an inclination to love this music and to feel connected to it, because we could have easily been like, well, no, I don't want to do that, or, you know, I reject that.
5: And they also add their own sense of humor a lot of times to songs, verses, and Casey Jones.
4: And, but

0: And, you know, they had a high level of respect for the people around them. And not just because they were a different color, but because they taught them their craft. And it just so happened to be in this part of the world, they were a different color. And still it goes on in the city. There's a complete lack of equal treatment and equal protection under the laws. And that's not something that I learned on my own. That's something that I learned from all of our fathers, from my dad, from Sid, from Jim, and from Jimmy, was respect for your fellow man. Continuation of the musical repertoire. It's not just playing gigs, and there's certainly much money in it. So it's more about keeping the family together, keeping that continued respect going. And at least it is for me, and but I know it is for everybody else, so I think I can say that on behalf of everybody. So
1: I want to know, when are we going to get another record?
2: We've been working on it.
3: Yeah, we've recorded maybe 30 songs with our friend Adam Hill at Artist Studios, man, holding the microphone right now, man. He's the fifth Beatle, man. You know, we were playing at the show two years ago, and he was standing right there in the front row.
2: You gotta lay the solo down on the one
3: tonight,
2: I just
3: went. That's right. Yeah, we are recording. We are recording.
4: But we're doing it sort of our own terms, rather than being like, okay, let's go in and make a record. It just happens when it happens, and it's going to happen when it's going to happen.
5: Much like the shows.
3: Mud Boy has always been an aspect of performance art. You know, it's not really about making a record. It was never designed to be a commercial unit. Dad put it together with the notion, knowing that at the time, CrossFit was banned from the airlines. He couldn't fly. Dad didn't want to tour, and he knew that this band could never tour. So he was like, it's perfect.
1: Well, thank you guys so much.
2: You're welcome.
1: We're going to go back to more music. Sons of Mud Boy on Bill Street Caravan. Here are the Sons of Mud Boy live on Bill Street Caravan.
6: Here's another depressing one.

We got Jimmy Crossway on the old washboard. How old is it? It's hundreds of years old. And on his brand new drum with his donated snare stand. George Slepik on the drums, y'all. Paul Taylor, give a little bass.

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Land of Talk was formed in 2006 by Montreal singer-songwriter Elizabeth Powell. They had their breakthrough album back in 2008, Some Are Lakes, which you might recall was produced by Justin Vernon of Bon Iver. Their newest single is 444, and it's a great track to kick off our hour together with on the mainstream. I'm thankful you're well. Of course, I'm Brett Mabee, and I hope you'll be joining me for this hour. Grab your beverage of choice, unless it's 7 a.m. and you're reaching for the brewski. You know what I'm talking about. But as always, stick around for the entire hour. We'll be getting in a new song from punk rockers 1876. Also a band whose most recent album has appearances from Hozier and Chris Stapleton, but for our listening, we'll be hearing a collaboration with Pharrell Williams. Coming up right now is the team that gave you the hits back in the 70s, specifically After Midnight and Cocaine, and yeah, I'm talking about J.J. Cale and Eric Clapton. Now, this track, Roll On, was originally recorded by the duo on J.J. Cale's 2009 solo album, but they have put this one out, the re-recorded 2026 version, as a part of the upcoming 20th anniversary edition of The Road to Escondido. Turn it up and sing along. Let me know what you think about this track. I'll be back before you know it today on the mainstream.

a great sing-along from Mohawk singer Derek Miller, who I wrongly described as also being an actor not too long ago. But you know what? He does kind of have a face for film, and I don't know, maybe he can talk to buddy Gary Farmer and see about landing some acting roles as well. And that's, of course, found on his most recent album, Out of My Head. Before that, from Chris Stapleton's Higher, it was It Takes a Woman in that set. And for the first time in the rotation, it's the new 2026 version of J.J. Cale and Eric Clapton's Roll On, once again originally put out back in 2009. I'm Brett Mabee, and as always, stick around. We have plenty more of the hour yet ahead. And if you do have to step away from listening on your favorite local airwaves, always get caught back up a few different ways, including by heading on over and checking out everything that's happening at Native Voice One's full website on nv1.org. You can catch the mainstream multiple times throughout the week, right before Native America Calling, every Monday through Friday between 10 a.m. and 1 p.m. Eastern Time. But there are plenty more chances to get caught up with some of the best new music being put out all days of the week over at nv1.org. Before we see the completion of the first half, a track from Half Moon Run, also one from Mountain Boy. Later on, it's 1876 with our second new addition for the rotation. Right now, Turn It Up with Mumford & Sons and Pharrell Williams. I knew you were able to guess exactly who I was talking about in the opening, right? So Mumford & Sons, as I was mentioning earlier, did put out their latest new album back in February. And upon the heels of that, they've had shows at Madison Square Garden, Fenway Park in Boston, Wrigley Field in Chicago. So it's been a highlight year, to say the least. They've always teamed up with some of the biggest names in the music business, including the one and only Pharrell Williams. And right here, I love the message of Good People, a great track to keep us going with here on the mainstream.

0: As we get ready to get back into the music, a friendly reminder to always stay in touch and reach out to me at brett@mainstreamradio.net. I do broadcast every day of the week for multiple hours, so you're always welcome to inquire for any sundry reasons. If there are songs you hear and want to know a little bit more about, I might be able to help you out, especially if Shazam's not available. But I'll also say the playlists are always up, and I do keep the archive up to date as well. But you're also welcome to use the chat feature just to drop a line and say, hey, tell me what you're thinking about and just how much you're enjoying the songs. If you're a professional singer-songwriter, don't forget you can always submit music for consideration in the rotation as well by emailing me those tracks to brett@mainstreamradio.net. Steve and Bamadil coming up before this block is through. I'll join you again after one from the Minnesota-based artist Aaron Tank. And Sunburned Stone still yet in the queue, as is one from Bumyoa as we head up to Alaska before the hour's up. We're getting back into this set with a musician who's known as one of the Twin Cities' most versatile artists. I'm talking about Toussaint Morrison, named after the legendary Haitian revolutionary, and an artist who moved from New Orleans to Minneapolis at the age of 4. And since then has really made a name for himself, not throughout just the Midwest, but beyond as well. He comes from a super musical family. His grandfather was a professional jazz trombonist, and that helped to inspire his early connection to music. Outside of the music world, he's also appeared in film and television and has been active in community arts and youth mentorship programs. You're invited to turn it up with a fun comic book love story of sorts. It's Jean Grey Cyclops from Extra Life here on the Mainstream.
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Aaron Tanks, I Got the Will, bringing that block and ultimately this hour, at least as far as I'm concerned with you, to an end on the mainstream. That's right. There is a little bit more tunes coming yet ahead, but I do have to step out of the studio. But before doing that, we also heard Ace and Abby's Alone, Stephen Bamadil's Cuckoo Goes the Clock, and Toussaint Morrison opened up the half with Jean Grey Cyclops, a fun track found on his newest album, Extra Life. 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It is also the home of the Full Moon Radio as well, so you're welcome to dive into the multiverse of incredible indigenous music of all genres, including those beyond the scope of contemporary musical genres. And if you're listening on the AM/FM frequencies, I encourage you to check your local listings for the next time you can dial in through the magic of radio. Be good to yourself and each other. As we do part ways, I do have one final new song to get into the rotation for this hour, and this is a July 2026 release that features Patrick Stump of Fall Out Boy. He contributes brass horn arrangements to 1876's Indian Eyes, a great track for your consideration and approval with today on the mainstream. Sing along, have a good day.

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1: 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Narcan can reverse an opioid overdose in less than 2 to 3 minutes and requires no professional medical experience. Information at 715-638-5102. You can say, I care, I carry Narcan.

Ezra Collective is described as one of the most exciting bands to emerge from the UK jazz scene. And what's even more promising is that all the members of the collective met through Tomorrow's Warriors. That was a groundbreaking London jazz education program that helped to launch a generation of black British jazz artists. I hope to see jazz become more of a household thing around my neck of the woods. I don't know if that's ever a thing. I'll have to probably trek on up to Buffalo, as the Grateful Dead might say. Regardless, that's Ezra Collective's El Corazon, today on the mainstream. Of course, that track's found on there, Here Because of Hope. If you're tuning in for the first time, you're listening to the mainstream, and that's right, I'm your host, Brett Mabee. I love to have a lot of fun looking for the best new music around as we collectively acknowledge the need for reimagining some mainstream music scenarios. And this here show puts indigenous representation front and center, and I wouldn't have it any other way. Which reminds me, we'll be hearing from Hopi and Diné artist J.J. Otero and his band Son of Hueldi. Also White Mountain Apache member Sage LaCampa. And our two new songs for the rotation this hour come to us from Phoebe Bridgers, and this one from Teddy Swims. Released September 18th in a preview of his newest album, Ugly, which you should be on the lookout for that January 22nd release. Turn it up with Perfect Man, a great track centering on self-forgiveness, and something to turn it up and sing along with today on the mainstream.

The Juno-nominated artist Ruby Waters with Get a Grip, Brett Maybe, here on the mainstream. It was also Sage LaCampa's Cold-Hearted Lover. Sage is a singer-songwriter who released a flurry of singles back in 2025 upon the release of his debut album, which, of course, Cold-Hearted Lover is a part of. And for the first time, an exclusive sneak peek, let's say, of Teddy Swims' newest album, Ugly. That was Perfect Man that we entered into the rotation, and as always, I love to hear about your experiences with the music that you're enjoying here on the mainstream. And that is just one of the reasons I encourage you to always reach out and stay in touch. You can email me at brett@mainstreamradio.net. 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But to get those details, you'll just have to head on over to the full website, which should be bookmarked. It's mainstreamradio.net. Dave Matthews Band coming up in this set, as is one from Hawaiian slack key guitarist Nathan Aweau. Later on, it's music from Shezel, one from Phoebe Bridgers that I'd like to formally introduce into the rotation for your listening pleasure. And right now I've been talking a little bit about this great collective out of Winnipeg who has recently rebranded as Fontaine. Now, as of yet, I haven't seen any news on any upcoming releases, but usually bands like to make those rebranding announcements, or the big announcements, as it were, around the time of some musical releases, so I'm keeping my fingers crossed. In the meantime, we have a lot of great music from their previous releases, including the 2021 Code Red. Turn it up with Walk Around the World and Don't Go Anywhere. I'll be back with you before you know it, as we kick off the second half today here on the mainstream.

As we get back into the Sawhorse broadcast, a cordial what's up to friends who are listening through the Sisseton Wahpeton Oyate Cable Access on Cable Access 391, serving Agency Village in South Dakota. 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It's the perfect way to stay up to date with all the important news that's happening in your region, plus the personalities that keep you going throughout your day. And you might even be able to catch the mainstream at least once a week, or multiple times is even better to my ears. As we get back into the tunes, I'll join you again after Shaun Kuti and Egypt 80. We're going to kick off this set with the Calgary, Alberta-based experimental rock band Raleigh. They've been going strong since their 2011 New Times in Black and White. Their latest full-length release is the 2025 Fate is Criminal. Without further ado, you're invited to enjoy some of their unique instrumentation and arrangements with Bridges, a great track to keep us going with on the mainstream.

Hey, now, have mercy. It's Mickey Free here on Native Voice One, Brett Mahey. If you want to get it done, baby, listen to Native Voice One. I'll see you soon out there on the road. Bye-bye now.

I hope you're as sad as me that our time together for the hour is just about at an end. Of course, I'm Brett Maybe. You're listening to The Mainstream. That was Seyon Kuti and Egypt 80s DJB from Not Them, an album that also features Tom Morello. So be on the lookout for a most excellent political statement. We also heard The Morning Lines, Los Angeles, Chesel's Still in Love, and it was Raleigh's Bridges from their latest 2025 release, Fate is Criminal, that kicked off our time in the second half. Thank you for spending a little bit of your hard-earned time with me. I know how pressed we are for that, and I hope that you find some respite and comfort in these great songs that I do handpick. I don't like the algorithms. I don't like the predictability of it all. And if you know me, you know I love eclectic music. I am a music lover, and this show is made for people who like a diverse range of music. And again, that's why I love to encourage up-and-coming artists to get your music in for consideration as well. So always feel free to reach out if you have any questions to brett@mainstreamradio.net. Now, in full disclosure, depending on the quality of the song, if it's more of a demo, yeah, I still want to encourage you to get out there and do it. It might receive a little less airplay in the rotation, but don't let that stop you. Look at that as encouragement to keep on going, refining your taste. It is an art just like any other major art out there. In fact, there are multiple stages in the recording process, each of which is an art unto itself, whether it's the recording, the mixing, the mastering. I'll even go as far to say that the distribution aspect is an art as well. And of course, that says nothing about your own artistic abilities as a singer-songwriter. So I look forward to hearing from you. Reach out with your track sooner than later. You can always email me at brett@mainstreamradio.net. Carrie Morn coming up. Also one from Cheyenne singer Shelley Morning Song. We're going to get our second new song in for the hour, and this one comes to us from Phoebe Bridgers, who's had a pretty wild 2026. She released her Lost Weekend album August 14th. Of course, this track, Still Standing, was written by her and produced by none other than Jack Antonoff, Ethan Gruska, and Tony Berg. Turn it up and sing along and let me know what you think about Still Standing here on The Mainstream. Be good to yourself and each other and join me again here very soon.

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A couple of fun facts about the legendary Paul Simon to date. He's won more than a dozen Grammy Awards throughout his career, and his album Graceland won Album of the Year at the Grammys back in the mid-1970s as well. He also happens to be one of the musicians most closely associated with Saturday Night Live, appearing numerous times as both host and musical guest. And speaking of Graceland, that track you just heard, Under African Skies, was originally found on that seminal album, and the one that we just heard is from his most recently released Quiet Celebration concert, originally held live at McCall Hall in Seattle back in 2025. Now, Scano, I'm thankful you're well, and of course, whether you're tuned in digitally or on the AM/FM, I'm just tickled pink that you'll be spending a little bit of time with me here today. As always, stick around for an engaging hour of music, as we'll be hearing from Haida Gwaii singer-songwriter Carson Gray. Later on, music from Western Medicine Show, also Joanne Shaw Taylor. And more immediately is this one from Hatahtli Nazwiler, who is also becoming somewhat of a fashion icon with his recent move out to New York City. I've also seen some other multi-mixed media art that he's putting out with, and some collaborations already seem to be paying off, as I've seen videos of him and amazing bassist Molly Obomswin on the stage together. So, right now you're invited to enjoy this one from his Dangerbird Records debut, I'll Be Around. Released in 2025, it's Wait For You, getting us back into the solid today on the mainstream.

House Pueblo singer Mozart Gabriel, bringing that block of great indigenous music to an end on the mainstream. That was his Break in the Mouth single that we enjoyed together, and before that, it was Salish and Cree singer Tia Woods' Sage My Soul. And once again, the song that got us into the set was Hathahtli's Wait for You from his I'll Be Around. I'm Brett Mabee, here with a friendly reminder that you're always welcome to give me a call if you prefer speaking over text and things like that. Dial 1-888-362-9970. And with that being said, there are a lot of reasons to keep that number on hand, including some of the fun that is to be had on the Full Moon Radio. Be on the lookout for some live streams. Check out the website for more information. And please, have some audio fun with me. We need inventive ways to pass the time, I think, these days that don't necessarily involve social media. And I'm all about that. I've even been trying to detach a little bit more, even after, you know, recently saying, well, I should dive into that more. The more time goes along, the more toxic it seems, and the more I just want to stay away. So head on over to the website. Let's build this community organically there as well, as we've been continuing to do for the last 3 years. Before this hour is up, one from Yuk Yara. Later on, Joanne Shaw Taylor, who teamed up with Joe Bonamassa for a great heavy hitter. I'll also squeeze one in from Lakota singer and actor and fashion icon Matawa Yuhi. We're getting back into the listening with this one from Maddie Leon, the Canadian singer-songwriter who hails from Hamilton, Ontario, and whose storytelling skills has been compared to the traditions of the 1960s and 70s, while still maintaining a contemporary sound. Enjoy dreaming on your feet and keep it tuned in. We're just getting going with this hour on the mainstream. I'll saw the

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Either way, keep it tuned in as we have a lot more great music to enjoy together. I'll be back after one from Joanne Shaw Taylor's newest album. Right now, turn it up with Western Medicine Show's Strawberry Moon, one of my new favorites in the rotation, and a great track to keep us enjoying music together with on the mainstream.

Joanne Shaw Taylor and Joe Bonamassa's summer 2026 single, The Trouble with Love, here on the Mainstream. We also heard some Julian Taylor, and it was Western Medicine Show's Strawberry Moon that helped us to get into that set. I can't thank you enough for spending some time with me here today. Ut nochne danio, ut guanonio. 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Or for more information about this and the other great offerings at Native Voice One, Native American Radio Network, head on over to nv1.org. Before this hour is officially through, Post-Sex Nachos, one from V.V. Brown, but not before we enjoy this offering from Mata Waiuhi, an artist who, in June 2026, had the PBS American Masters short documentary Stank Face Standing Soldier, The Rise of Mata Waiuhi premiere. Right now, it's his Fee-Fi-Fo-Fum, a collaboration with Swinomish singer Catherine Paul, famously known for her work with Black Belt Eagle Scout. Be good to yourself and each other, and as always, turn off your mind, relax, and float down the mainstream. Enjoy it.

Bonnie, Bonjour, Kenawea, Graham Jones, Indigenous Cause. Hi, everyone. This is Graham Jones, and you're listening to Native Voice One, the Native American Radio Network.

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Land of Talk was formed in 2006 by Montreal singer-songwriter Elizabeth Powell. They had their breakthrough album back in 2008, Some Are Lakes, which you might recall was produced by Justin Vernon of Bon Iver. Their newest single is 444, and it's a great track to kick off our hour together with on the mainstream. I'm thankful you're well. Of course, I'm Brett Mabee, and I hope you'll be joining me for this hour. Grab your beverage of choice, unless it's 7 a.m. and you're reaching for the brewski. You know what I'm talking about. But as always, stick around for the entire hour. We'll be getting in a new song from punk rockers 1876. Also a band whose most recent album has appearances from Hozier and Chris Stapleton, but for our listening, we'll be hearing a collaboration with Pharrell Williams. Coming up right now is the team that gave you the hits back in the 70s, specifically After Midnight and Cocaine, and yeah, I'm talking about J.J. Cale and Eric Clapton. Now, this track, Roll On, was originally recorded by the duo on J.J. Cale's 2009 solo album, but they have put this one out, the re-recorded 2026 version, as a part of the upcoming 20th anniversary edition of The Road to Escondido. Turn it up and sing along. Let me know what you think about this track. I'll be back before you know it today on the mainstream.

A great sing-along from Mohawk singer Derek Miller, who I wrongly described as also being an actor not too long ago. But you know what? He does kind of have a face for film, and I don't know, maybe he can talk to buddy Gary Farmer and see about landing some acting roles as well. And that's, of course, found on his most recent album, Out of My Head. Before that, from Chris Stapleton's Higher, it was It Takes a Woman in that set. And for the first time in the rotation, it's the new 2026 version of J.J. Cale and Eric Clapton's Roll On, once again originally put out back in 2009. I'm Brett Mabee, and as always, stick around. We have plenty more of the hour yet ahead. And if you do have to step away from listening on your favorite local airwaves, always get caught back up a few different ways, including by heading on over and checking out everything that's happening at Native Voice One's full website on nv1.org. 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But there are plenty more chances to get caught up with some of the best new music being put out all days of the week over at nv1.org. Before we see the completion of the first half, a track from Half Moon Run, also one from Mountain Boy. Later on, it's 1876 with our second new addition for the rotation. Right now, turn it up with Mumford & Sons and Pharrell Williams. I knew you were able to guess exactly who I was talking about in the opening, right? So Mumford & Sons, as I was mentioning earlier, did put out their latest new album back in February. And upon the heels of that, they've had shows at Madison Square Garden, Fenway Park in Boston, Wrigley Field in Chicago. So it's been a highlight year, to say the least. They've always teamed up with some of the biggest names in the music business, including the one and only Pharrell Williams. And right here, I love the message of Good People, a great track to keep us going with here on the mainstream.

As we get ready to get back into the music, a friendly reminder to always stay in touch and reach out to me at brett@mainstreamradio.net. I do broadcast every day of the week for multiple hours, so you're always welcome to inquire for any sundry reasons. If there are songs you hear and want to know a little bit more about, I might be able to help you out, especially if Shazam's not available. But I'll also say the playlists are always up, and I do keep the archive up to date as well. But you're also welcome to use the chat feature just to drop a line and say, hey, tell me what you're thinking about and just how much you're enjoying the songs. If you're a professional singer-songwriter, don't forget you can always submit music for consideration in the rotation as well by emailing me those tracks to brett@mainstreamradio.net. Stephen Bamadil coming up before this block is through. I'll join you again after one from the Minnesota-based artist Aaron Tank. And Sunburned Stone still yet in the queue, as is one from Bumyoa as we head up to Alaska before the hour's up. We're getting back into this set with a musician who's known as one of the Twin Cities' most versatile artists. I'm talking about Toussaint Morrison, named after the legendary Haitian revolutionary, and an artist who moved from New Orleans to Minneapolis at the age of 4, and since then has really made a name for himself, not throughout just the Midwest, but beyond as well. He comes from a super musical family. His grandfather was a professional jazz trombonist, and that helped to inspire his early connection to music. Outside of the music world, he's also appeared in film and television and has been active in community arts and youth mentorship programs. You're invited to turn it up with a fun comic book love story of sorts. It's Jean Grey Cyclops from Extra Life here on the Mainstream. You could be my

Aaron Tanks, I Got the Will, bringing that block and ultimately this hour, at least as far as I'm concerned with you, to an end on the mainstream. That's right. There is a little bit more tunes coming yet ahead, but I do have to step out of the studio. But before doing that, we also heard Ace and Abby's Alone, Stephen Bamadil's Cuckoo Goes the Clock, and Toussaint Morrison opened up the half with Jean Grey Cyclops, a fun track found on his newest album, Extra Life. If you care to join me again, and I know you do, come on back any time of day, especially if you're listening digitally. 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As we do part ways, I do have one final new song to get into the rotation for this hour, and this is a July 2026 release that features Patrick Stump, a Fall Out Boy. He contributes brass horn arrangements to 1876's Indian Eyes, a great track for your consideration and approval with today on the mainstream. Sing along, have a good day.

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Ezra Collective is described as one of the most exciting bands to emerge from the UK jazz scene. And what's even more promising is that all the members of the collective met through Tomorrow's Warriors. That was a groundbreaking London jazz education program that helped to launch a generation of black British jazz artists. I hope to see jazz become more of a household thing around my neck of the woods. I don't know if that's ever a thing. I'll have to probably trek on up to Buffalo, as the Grateful Dead might say. Regardless, that's Ezra Collective's El Corazon, today on the Mainstream. Of course, that track's found on there, Here Because of Hope. If you're tuning in for the first time, you're listening to the Mainstream, and that's right, I'm your host, Brett Mabee. I love to have a lot of fun looking for the best new music around as we collectively acknowledge the need for reimagining some mainstream music scenarios. And this here show puts indigenous representation front and center, and I wouldn't have it any other way. Which reminds me, we'll be hearing from Hopi and Diné artist J.J. Otero and his band Son of Hualdi. Also White Mountain Apache member Sage LaCampa. And our two new songs for the rotation this hour come to us from Phoebe Bridgers, and this one from Teddy Swims. Released September 18th in a preview of his newest album, Ugly, which you should be on the lookout for that January 22nd release. Turn it up with Perfect Man, a great track centering on self-forgiveness, and something to turn it up and sing along with today on the Mainstream.

The Juno-nominated artist Ruby Waters with Get a Grip, Brett Maybe, here on the mainstream. It was also Sage LaCompa's Cold-Hearted Lover. Sage is a singer-songwriter who released a flurry of singles back in 2025 upon the release of his debut album, which, of course, Cold-Hearted Lover is a part of. And for the first time, an exclusive sneak peek, let's say, of Teddy Swims' newest album, Ugly. That was Perfect Man that we entered into the rotation, and as always, I love to hear about your experiences with the music that you're enjoying here on the mainstream. And that is just one of the reasons I encourage you to always reach out and stay in touch. You can email me at brett@mainstreamradio.net, use the purple chat box on the homepage of the website, or you're always welcome to write me a letter. But to get those details, you'll just have to head on over to the full website, which should be bookmarked. It's mainstreamradio.net. Dave Matthews Band coming up in this set, as is one from Hawaiian slack key guitarist Nathan Aweau. Later on, it's music from Shezel, one from Phoebe Bridgers that I'd like to formally introduce into the rotation for your listening pleasure. And right now I've been talking a little bit about this great collective out of Winnipeg who has recently rebranded as Fontaine. Now, as of yet, I haven't seen any news on any upcoming releases, but usually bands like to make those rebranding announcements, or the big announcements, as it were, around the time of some musical releases, so I'm keeping my fingers crossed. In the meantime, we have a lot of great music from their previous releases, including the 2021 Code Red. Turn it up with Walk Around the World and Don't Go Anywhere. I'll be back with you before you know it, as we kick off the second half today here on the mainstream.

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It's the perfect way to stay up to date with all the important news that's happening in your region, plus the personalities that keep you going throughout your day. And you might even be able to catch the mainstream at least once a week, or multiple times is even better to my ears. As we get back into the tunes, I'll join you again after Shaun Cootey and Egypt 80. We're going to kick off this set with the Calgary, Alberta-based experimental rock band Raleigh. They've been going strong since their 2011 New Times in Black and White. Their latest full-length release is the 2025 Fate is Criminal. Without further ado, you're invited to enjoy some of their unique instrumentation and arrangements with Bridges, a great track to keep us going with on the mainstream.

Hey, now have mercy. It's Mickey Free here on Native Voice One, Brett, maybe. If you want to get it done, baby, listen to Native Voice One. I'll see you soon out there on the road. Bye-bye now.

I hope you're as sad as me that our time together for the hour is just about at an end. Of course, I'm Brett Maybe. You're listening to The Mainstream. That was Seyon Kuti and Egypt 80s DJB from Not Them, an album that also features Tom Morello. So be on the lookout for a most excellent political statement. We also heard The Morning Lines, Los Angeles, Chesel's Still in Love, and it was Raleigh's Bridges from their latest 2025 release, Fate is Criminal, that kicked off our time in the second half. Thank you for spending a little bit of your hard-earned time with me. I know how pressed we are for that, and I hope that you find some respite and comfort in these great songs that I do handpick. I don't like the algorithms. I don't like the predictability of it all. And if you know me, you know I love eclectic music. I am a music lover, and this show is made for people who like a diverse range of music. And again, that's why I love to encourage up-and-coming artists to get your music in for consideration as well. So always feel free to reach out if you have any questions to brett@mainstreamradio.net. Now, in full disclosure, depending on the quality of the song, if it's more of a demo, yeah, I still want to encourage you to get out there and do it. It might receive a little less airplay in the rotation, but don't let that stop you. Look at that as encouragement to keep on going, refining your taste. It is an art just like any other major art out there. In fact, there are multiple stages in the recording process, each of which is an art unto itself, whether it's the recording, the mixing, the mastering. I'll even go as far to say that the distribution aspect is an art as well. And of course, that says nothing about your own artistic abilities as a singer-songwriter. So I look forward to hearing from you. Reach out with your tracks sooner than later. You can always email me at brett@mainstreamradio.net. Carrie Morn coming up. Also one from Cheyenne singer Shelley Morning's song. We're going to get our second new song in for the hour, and this one comes to us from Phoebe Bridgers, who's had a pretty wild 2026. She released her Lost Weekend album August 14th. Of course, this track, Still Standing, was written by her and produced by none other than Jack Antonoff, Ethan Gruska, and Tony Berg. Turn it up and sing along and let me know what you think about Still Standing here on The Mainstream. Be good to yourself and each other and join me again here very soon.

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a couple of fun facts about the legendary Paul Simon. To date, he's won more than a dozen Grammy Awards throughout his career, and his album Graceland won Album of the Year at the Grammys back in the mid-1970s as well. He also happens to be one of the musicians most closely associated with Saturday Night Live, appearing numerous times as both host and musical guest. And speaking of Graceland, that track you just heard, Under African Skies, was originally found on that seminal album, and the one that we just heard is from his most recently released Quiet Celebration concert, originally held live at McCall Hall in Seattle back in 2025. Nyawa Skano, I'm thankful you're well, and of course, whether you're tuned in digitally or on the AM/FM, I'm just tickled pink that you'll be spending a little bit of time with me here today. As always, stick around for an engaging hour of music, as we'll be hearing from Haida Gwaii singer-songwriter Carson Gray. Later on, music from Western Medicine Show, also Joanne Shaw Taylor, and more immediately is this one from Hatahtli Nazwiler, who is also becoming somewhat of a fashion icon with his recent move out to New York City. I've also seen some other multi-mixed media art that he's putting out with, and some collaborations already seem to be paying off, as I've seen videos of him and amazing bassist Molly O'Bomswin on the stage together. So, right now you're invited to enjoy this one from his Dangerbird Records debut, I'll Be Around, released in 2025. It's Wait For You, getting us back into the sound today on the mainstream.

Taos Pueblo singer Mozart Gabriel, bringing that block of great indigenous music to an end on the mainstream. That was his Breaking the Mouth single that we enjoyed together, and before that, it was Salish and Cree singer Tia Woods' Sage My Soul. And once again, the song that got us into the set was Hathachtli's Wait for You from his I'll Be Around. I'm Brett Mabee, here with a friendly reminder that you're always welcome to give me a call if you prefer speaking over text and things like that. Dial 1-888-362-9970. And with that being said, there are a lot of reasons to keep that number on hand, including some of the fun that is to be had on the Full Moon Radio. Be on the lookout for some live streams. Check out the website for more information. And please, have some audio fun with me. We need inventive ways to pass the time, I think, these days that don't necessarily involve social media. And I'm all about that. I've even been trying to detach a little bit more, even after, you know, recently saying, well, I should dive into that more. The more time goes along, the more toxic it seems, and the more I just want to stay away. So head on over to the website. Let's build this community organically there as well, as we've been continuing to do for the last 3 years. Before this hour is up, one from Yuk Yara. Later on, Joanne Shaw Taylor, who teamed up with Joe Bonamassa for a great heavy hitter. I'll also squeeze one in from Lakota singer and actor and fashion icon Mato Waiuhi. We're getting back into the listening with this one from Maddie Leon, the Canadian singer-songwriter who hails from Hamilton, Ontario, and whose storytelling skills has been compared to the traditions of the 1960s and 70s, while still maintaining a contemporary sound. Enjoy Dreaming on Your Feet and keep it tuned in. We're just getting going with this hour on the mainstream. I'll saw it on all in the IG.

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Either way, keep it tuned in as we have a lot more great music to enjoy together. I'll be back after one from Joanne Shaw Taylor's newest album. Right now, turn it up with Western Medicine Show's Strawberry Moon, one of my new favorites in the rotation, and a great track to keep us enjoying music together with on the mainstream.

Joanne Shaw Taylor and Joe Bonamassa's summer 2026 single, The Trouble with Love, here on the mainstream. We also heard some Julian Taylor, and it was Western Medicine Show's Strawberry Moon that helped us to get into that set. I can't thank you enough for spending some time with me here today. Ot nochne danio, ot guanonio. I give you the utmost thanks and welcome you back any time of day, especially if you're listening digitally. 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Or for more information about this and the other great offerings at Native Voice One, Native American Radio Network, head on over to nv1.org. Before this hour is officially through, Post-Sex Nachos, one from V.V. Brown, but not before we enjoy this offering from Montawayuhi, an artist who, in June 2026, had the PBS American Masters short documentary Stink Face Standing Soldier, The Rise of Montawayuhi premiere. Right now, it's his Fee-Fi-Fo-Fum, a collaboration with Swinomish singer Catherine Paul, famously known for her work with Black Belt Eagle Scout. Be good to yourself and each other, and as always, turn off your mind, relax, and float down the mainstream. Enjoy.

0: Good morning. President Trump's rallies for other candidates sound a lot like rallies for Trump. Other Republicans share the stage for a few minutes. How much do they get out of that? It's Morning Edition from NPR News. I'm Steve Inskeep in Washington.
1: And I'm Amy Martinez in Texas, where many ranchers are upset about higher fuel prices, Trump letting in more cheap foreign beef, and mass deportations. Now, one way Democrats could win is if those ranchers stay home. Also, what it feels like to see migration slow to a crawl from a border town. And the UK now says Iran was almost certainly behind a plot involving an airbase used by the U.S. It's Tuesday, October 13th. On this day in 1903, the Boston Americans, now the Red Sox, won the first modern World Series. News is next.
2: Live from NPR News in Washington, I'm Corva Coleman. Minnesota Democratic Congresswoman Ilhan Omar says the Trump administration is politically targeting her. Omar's home in Washington, D.C. was searched yesterday by federal agents. The Justice Department says the search is part of an ongoing federal investigation. NPR's Luke Garrett was there during the hours-long search and says it's not officially clear what agents were looking for.
3: We haven't gotten the full picture just yet, but a current official, not authorized to speak publicly about this, told me this search of Omar's home is part of a multi-year probe that involved numerous whistleblower complaints. And a former official who also isn't authorized to speak publicly, but who had been briefed about this very investigation, says the home search deals with allegations of immigration fraud. Vice President J.D. Vance has previously alleged Omar committed immigration fraud, something she denies. Omar is an American citizen. She came to the U.S. as a refugee from Somalia.
2: NPR's Luke Garrett reporting. Intelligence sharing between two allies, the U.S. and South Korea, has run into difficulty. NPR's Anthony Kuhn reports that's according to Seoul's envoy to Washington.
4: The Yonhap News Agency reports that South Korea's ambassador to the U.S., Kang Kyung-hwa, told lawmakers that, as she put it, quote, there are limitations in our communication with the White House, unquote, and that she was frustrated by infrequent high-level access. South Korean media reported that the U.S. excluded South Korea's spy agency from trilateral talks with Japan in June. The reports link this to the South's unification minister's public mention of a North Korean uranium enrichment facility. The minister argues that the facility was already a matter of public knowledge. South Korea's spy agency denies that any less intelligence is being shared, including regarding North Korea's missile tests, of which there have been four over the last month. Anthony Kuhn, NPR News, Seoul.
2: More than 60,000 people don't have power in Florida, according to the online tracking site PowerOutage.us. Hurricane Isaias made landfall Friday night on the Gulf Coast. The storm killed four people in Florida and Alabama. From member station WWF in Pensacola, T.S. Strickland reports.
5: In Pace, Florida, Ivan Rosado is cutting up a tree that crashed through a former neighbor's house.
6: It did a lot of damage, but thank God that our house was good. And we checked on the neighbors, they checked on everybody's coming around like we're supposed to in this country.
5: Nearby, 84-year-old Franklin Laritz is clearing fallen branches that damaged his mobile home. His neighbors are pitching in, too.
7: We all go to church together. We all work together. We do the Lord's work together. And so in between that and what we have to do, we help one another.
5: For NPR News, I'm T.S. Strickland in Pensacola.
2: This is NPR. President Trump says he is looking at the situation of the U.S. ambassador to Greece, Kimberly Guilfoyle. That's after reports surfaced in the Wall Street Journal. It alleged she engaged in potentially illegal conduct. That includes an allegation she used her diplomatic position to obtain money from donors. Guilfoyle has denied any wrongdoing. President Trump says he is, quote, not happy. Guilfoyle was once engaged to be married to Donald Trump Jr. A sentencing takes place in Las Vegas today for the man accused of orchestrating the murder of rap icon Tupac Shakur in 1996. Steve Futterman reports from Las Vegas.
8: It was 6 weeks ago that Dwayne Davis, a former gang leader, was found guilty.
9: We, the jury in the above-entitled case, find the defendant, Dwayne Keith Davis, guilty of first-degree murder with use of a deadly weapon.
8: Today, Davis will find out what his sentence will be. During the trial, jurors heard testimony describing the 30-year-old drive-by attack of Shakur as a revenge gang killing. Prosecutors from the start said they would not seek the death penalty, but Davis could still be sentenced to life in prison without the possibility of parole. Before the sentence is announced, there will be victim impact statements, which could include relatives of Shakur. For NPR News, I'm Steve Futterman in Las Vegas.
2: The International Monetary Fund has sweetened its forecast a little for the world economy this year, but the IMF says world growth will be only a little more than 3% this year. I'm Corva Coleman, NPR News.
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0: It's Morning Edition from NPR News. I'm Steve Inskeep in Washington, D.C.
1: And I'm E. Martinez from Texas Public Radio in San Antonio. President Trump has picked up the pace of his campaign travel ahead of the midterm elections.
0: The president held a rally in Youngstown, Ohio last night and travels to Alaska today before doing still more events later in the week.
1: NPR White House correspondent Danielle Kurtzleben was in Youngstown last night. Danielle, so tell us how the president is trying to fire up his base.
2: Well, there's this one line he keeps saying in his speeches.
3: Just pretend that I'm on the ballot. Because in a way I am on the ballot, because they will try and destroy everything we've done.
2: Now, it does feel like he's on the ballot when he says this, in the sense that these events resemble very much his 2024 presidential campaign rallies. He gets up there and talks about his accomplishments. He calls out his super fans, the front row Joes. He insults Democrats he dislikes. But in addition, last night, I'll add, he was interrupted twice by protesters. It appears that one really got kind of roughed up before law enforcement removed them. Trump, for his part, made fun of the protesters' weight. So, yeah, it was an eventful rally, but also very much a Trump rally like many others.
1: Now, to be clear, the president is not on the ballot, but
2: right.
1: Do the candidates who are on the ballot get any attention at these events?
2: They do, some. Ohio GOP gubernatorial candidate Vivek Ramaswamy spoke for a few minutes, as did GOP Senator John Houston, who's in a tight race against former Democratic Senator Sherrod Brown. But still, it's striking. Trump is out campaigning for others, but these rallies are so much of Trump being Trump. The insults, the crassness, using a swear word or two. It all just emphasizes that the GOP is still his party, even while his approval continues to sink. So you got to wonder, for a candidate like Ramaswamy or Houston, what's the return here on appearing with Trump?
1: Yeah, and that's the thing, because a lot of these rallies are being held in states which Trump won by a lot. So what's the logic behind even doing these events?
2: You know, Trump has said recently that he thinks these events really do help get out the vote. In addition, earlier this month, he was asked about going to red states, and he said he was going, quote, just to make sure. Now, in recent weeks, like you said, he's spoken in Ohio and Texas, which both have tight Senate and governor's races. In 2024, he won those states and Alaska, where he's headed today, by more than 10 points. And he's been doing rallies in even deeper red states like Tennessee and Alabama. Now, of course, we don't know how this helps turnout. But it's also possible he's just hoping for good optics with these events, to show himself drawing enthusiastic crowds of thousands.
1: All right, so that's where Trump is going. But what about the rest of the GOP? Where are they putting their resources?
2: Well, looking at ad money, that's a way to show what parties and PACs are thinking. Now, the most expensive races in that sense are no surprise. It's Senate races in Texas, Ohio, and Michigan. But lately, we've seen a GOP ad spending uptick in some other places, like Iowa and Kansas, both of which have been pretty red in recent years. And that possibly signals new concerns about those red states. Plus, there's been a pullback in spending in the North Carolina Senate race, which the Cook Political Report now considers a likely Democratic win. Now, none of this tells you who's going to win, but it can give some hints as to what party operatives are thinking.
1: All right, that's NPR's Danielle Kurtzleben. Thanks a lot.
2: Yeah, you're welcome.
0: Let's hear what one specific party operative is thinking. Ron Bongean is a former spokesperson for Republicans in the House and Senate and is now with the communications firm Rock Solutions. Welcome back, sir.
4: Hey, thanks a lot for having me, Steve.
0: Okay, as we heard, unlike some earlier trips, the president is visiting states where something is at stake, real Senate races in Ohio and Alaska. Can he help?
4: I think he can help working on getting out the Republican vote. Right now, Republicans have been largely playing defense and trying to keep the House, which is tougher by the day, and clearly keeping the United States Senate. And part of that is to get Republicans to the polls, because, you know, we're not going to get Democrats. Independents are important, but firing up the base, getting them out there is very important to have that enthusiasm.
0: You know, when you mention enthusiasm, I've been out talking with voters, and I don't want to summarize too much. People have lots of different opinions, but it seemed to me that, by and large, Democratic voters were accusing and Republican voters were explaining, meaning Democrats were saying, this is a corrupt administration, we've got to do something, we've got to push back, and Republicans were saying, well, there's a reason that gas prices are so high and it's not really his fault.
4: Right. I mean, right now, Republicans need to make this a choice about who's the better candidate instead of a referendum on their leadership. That's what the midterm elections are usually about, a referendum on the party in power. And right now with gasoline prices very high, affordability being a major issue, it's very difficult to explain away. A strategy that some Republicans are taking is to go after their Democratic opponents to say, if you're going to vote for that person, you're going to make your life much more worse. They're going to hit you in the wallet with higher taxes, higher regulations. You don't want, you know, Democratic socialism running this country.
0: Oh, well, that raises another point. It's clear that Republicans have a money advantage, and there are news reports now about Elon Musk pouring money in to give that that side even a greater advantage. Will you help me think this through? Democrats will say, well, we don't have as much money, but we have enough money to get our message out. Republicans clearly have a lot of money. Can hundreds of millions of dollars really make a difference in this environment?
4: It can make a difference if you're giving the right message. A lot of the, you know, a lot of voters right now in battleground states are being flooded with messages and they can tune out. But if you have specific messages on your opponent that you can start driving home against them and raising the thought of, boy, I don't know if I really like that guy or that person, that can really help a lot. I mean, momentum is very difficult. Money is very difficult to defeat in momentum, but it does help with messaging.
0: I was looking at the Cook Political Report Senate rankings, and there's a category. They're solid Democratic. They're solid Republican seats, likely Democratic, likely Republican. Then there are 1, 2, 3, 4, 5, 6, 7 races they rank as toss-ups. And 5 of those are in really red states you almost couldn't imagine would be toss-ups a year ago. Alaska, Iowa, Kansas, Ohio, and Texas. How great is the risk of a complete collapse for your party?
4: Listen, we should be running like we're, I mean, we should be running as if we're, and we are, we feel like we're behind. We are playing defense, and it is a very difficult environment right now with President Trump at historic low approvals, with high gasoline prices and affordability. These are serious toss-up races, and it's no joke out there. The key is to try to encourage Republican voters, your Republican voting bloc. And many of these states, for example, evangelical voters are key. Mm-hmm. Places like Kansas and Texas and South Carolina are key in generating that enthusiasm. And frankly, the Latino bloc, due to immigration messaging issues and the visuals that happened during this second Trump administration, trying to encourage them regarding the fact that the other candidate will be worse than the candidate you have.
0: Hmm. At the same time, I'm thinking of 2018, where Democrats thought, oh, this is our chance. We're going to win Texas. And in the end, in 2018, Ted Cruz pulled out the Senate race fairly comfortably. Do you think there is a reservoir of support for Republicans if they can activate it?
4: I do. I think there's a massive... And you never know with the polling. That's what's so nerve-wracking right now, is that... You know, you're looking at all these polls and you're thinking, boy, I wonder where it's headed. It looks like it's headed this way and it goes in another direction. Texas has always been, you know, something that the media really gets hyped about and it goes Republican. We'll have to see if it goes the same this year.
0: Ron Bongean is a Republican strategist with Rock Solutions. Thanks as always for your time.
4: Thank you.
1: Pakistan is imposing emergency measures in a province bordering Afghanistan that's run by the party of imprisoned former Prime Minister Imran Khan. As Betsy Joles reports from Islamabad, the government says it's a move to control terrorism.
5: For a week before this announcement, Imran Khan's political party, Pakistan Tehreek-e-Insaf, or PTI, was taking part in a protest movement called a Long March. It came with demands for greater access to healthcare and visitors for their leader. He's been imprisoned since 2023 on charges that include corruption. The federal government

0: government met with PTI in early October to negotiate, but talks collapsed. So the march took off. Videos of it from PTI's official YouTube channel show supporters riding atop a semi-truck covered by a banner that says, "Release Imran Khan." Then, over the weekend, the president, Asif Ali Zardari, okayed constitutional measures to take over PTI-run Khyber Pakhtunkhwa. Pakistan's leaders say it's not about politics.
1: It's not a political move. It is surely against the menace of terrorism.
0: That's Deputy Prime Minister Ishaq Dar speaking at a seminar yesterday broadcast on PTV. Salman Akram Raja, the Secretary General of PTI, told NPR the move by the federal government was foreshadowed during negotiations.
2: He just suddenly brought up this matter and said that Mr. Imran Khan's health care, access to him, all of that would be dependent. Our giving the state a go-ahead on whatever it might want to do in the name of anti-terror.
0: Analyst Niaz Murtaza says the maneuver can be better understood in the context of power.
3: It's a bit of paranoia and, you know, a bit of overconfidence.
0: The paranoia is from the PTI's street support. The overconfidence comes from the government's proven ability to quash dissent domestically.
4: Those in power in Islamabad and with the backing of the military, they can do anything, anytime, to anyone.
0: Rasul Baksh Rais is a professor at Qadi Azam University in Islamabad. He explains how some in the border region with Afghanistan blame counterterrorism operations conducted by the state for death and displacement in their communities. Rais says that helps explain why this move by the government might only stir further discontent.
4: I see an emerging polarization taking a very dangerous form in Pakistan.
0: He says for many, the main symbol of resistance is still Imran Khan. For NPR News, I'm Betsy Joy.

0: fresh air, Eun Lee won a Pulitzer Prize for her memoir about the suicides of her two teenage sons. In her new novel, she escapes the present and writes about two piano prodigies in the late 18th and early 19th centuries. She says she put everything she knows about life into it. She'll talk about the novel and surviving her sons' deaths. Join us.
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2: 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I'm E. Martinez.
3: And I'm Steve Inskeep. British officials say they've learned more about what happened at a military base where American bombers took off for Iran. They say it's highly likely that Iran is directly connected. This is the incident about 2 weeks ago in which masked men were arrested in the middle of the night near the base. NPR's Lauren Freyer is covering this story from London. Hi there, Lauren.
4: Hi, Steve.
3: Okay, how are the British saying Iran was involved?
4: So almost immediately, the Trump administration said a foreign actor was involved. And after a few days, British officials started mentioning the possibility of Iranian links. U.S. officials mentioned the possible use of drones. But for the past 2 weeks, it's been rather vague until yesterday when British Prime Minister Andy Burnham announced this in Parliament.
5: I can confirm our assessment that it is highly likely to have been coordinated in Iran, almost certainly directed by Iran's Islamic Revolutionary Guard.
4: Last night, the British Foreign Secretary summoned the Iranian ambassador, and the British government imposed fresh sanctions on two Iranian nationals. One of them is a Revolutionary Guard official. The other is described as a facilitator of a criminal network.
3: Interesting that there is an Iranian ambassador, a reminder that the British, unlike the United States, have relations with Iran. So they summon the ambassador, they make their complaint. What does Iran have to say?
4: Denies all involvement. The ambassador in London last night actually said he'll cooperate with this investigation. But overnight, Iran's Ministry of Foreign Affairs issued a statement calling this an ugly conspiracy.
3: Okay, if it was Iran, some kind of terror attack here, why is it that the suspects would have been freed on bail?
4: Yeah, it feels like a contradiction, right? You know, there is actually not much evidence, at least revealed publicly, of any crime here. These masked men were caught outside the airbase, not believed to have penetrated its perimeter. No explosives have been found, no drones, at least that we know about. All the suspects are British men in their 20s, except for one, a dual British-Iranian citizen. I asked Karen Von Hippel, a former U.S. State Department official who's a fellow at a defense think tank here in London, and she said, you know, we're familiar with Iranian proxies like Hezbollah in Lebanon or the Houthis in Yemen, but she says there is another type of proxy as well.
6: What they do is they hire petty criminals, kid needs a bit of cash and doesn't always understand what they're doing. And so it's a really good way to keep forces distracted, make sure intelligence and police assets are just overextended, and it's a way to avoid attribution.
4: Yeah, she says one theory is this may have been a decoy operation, employing low-level criminals to distract authorities from something else that we don't know about. British counterterrorism officials say the suspects in this case might not have even known who they were working for.
3: Hmm.
4: And last night, Britain, the U.S., and 27 other countries also issued a joint statement condemning what they call lethal plotting by Iran through proxy actors.
3: Okay, well, where does that leave the safety of American military aircraft abroad?
4: That is exactly what British Foreign Secretary Ed Miliband talked to Secretary of State Rubio in a phone call about last night. You know, the U.S. has pulled its heavy bombers out of the U.K., but it still has fighter jets and aerial refueling tankers stationed here. The former diplomat Von Hippel told me there's concern about the proliferation of cheap drones, about possible decoy operations, and also about Iranian psyops, psychological operations. Because in this case, you know, masked men without weapons were enough to get the U.S. to move bombers worth billions out of this country. And those bombers now have to fly longer missions from the U.S. to attack Iran, which may have been exactly what Iran's aim was here.
3: NPR's Lauren Freyer, thanks for the insights.
4: You're welcome.
7: If patients can't afford their medical bills, hospitals can offer financial aid. Millions of Americans still wind up in debt, though. Noam Levy with our partner KFF Health News worked with the podcast Trade-Offs to find out how Los Angeles County is trying to fix that.
8: Dr. Naaman Shah is at his desk at the County Public Health Department in downtown Los Angeles. He's checking how easy it is for a patient to get financial help at a local hospital.
9: So if I was having trouble affording a bill, I might not even know the words financial assistance, and I might just type in affordable bill.
8: Shaw scrolls around.
9: There's an application, and you can request it in person or by mail, but there's not a web link.
8: Then, Eureka.
9: Actually, no, look, so if you scroll further down the page, it is actually here. There's financial assistance documents that maybe you can download and mail in.
8: But all in all, he's not terribly impressed.
9: It's doable, but there's a few hoops here, right? You need to have access to a printer. You need to then go send it in mail. And at every step of friction, we know that people drop off.
8: Shaw is a public health physician who specializes in preventing problems before they happen. One crisis he's focused on, medical debt. As many as 100 million people in the U.S. have some form of health care debt. Getting hospitals to give more people a break on bills they can't pay could help. Many hospitals aren't good at that.
10: Most people walk into the hospital and walk out without any knowledge of financial assistance.
8: Jared Walker heads Dollar Four, a nonprofit that helps people apply for aid. One fix could be something called a presumptive eligibility tool. It can use credit reports and potentially state tax data to automatically check if patients should get a discount on their bills. Here's Shaw.
9: It does not require the patient to apply, to download a form, print it, mail it, hope it gets to the right place, hope they didn't miss a document.
8: Starting next year, all hospitals will have to do this kind of automatic screening. Paul Young works at the Hospital Association of Southern California. He says many of his members want to connect more patients to aid because they realize they're chasing people who can't pay.
11: The billing process is cumbersome, one, and two, it's costly. And really, most of that is going to be uncollectible.
8: Young says the problem is screening tools can be expensive and clunky for hospitals. So working with the county, the association decided to buy a digital tool that all hospitals in LA County could use at a bulk discount.
11: Kind of do a Costco model for everyone.
8: The initiative got a grant from LA Care. It's a nonprofit that covers Medicaid enrollees. If it works, Shaw says it could spare county residents hundreds of millions of dollars in medical debt. In Los Angeles, I'm Noam Levy.
7: Noam Levy.

0: something you can watch right now. It's a new special report from Michelle Martin. It's called Going There, A Matter of Life and Death. Michelle leads some really, really personal conversations about the rising suicide rate among Black Americans and also dispels the myths that can keep people from getting the help that they need. Watch the full conversation on NPR's YouTube page. This is NPR News.
1: Rising food prices are pushing older Americans to make tough budget choices, many of which could affect their health.
2: After having cancer, you're eating a little differently, which costs more money to do.
1: I'm Ilse Chang, how seniors are stretching their dollars to make the most out of every meal on All Things Considered from NPR News.

0: Live from NPR News in Washington, I'm Dave Mattingly. Democratic Congresswoman Ilhan Omar of Minnesota is describing yesterday's search of her home in Washington, D.C. by federal agents as an act of intimidation. The four-term member of the House and frequent critic of President Trump says she won't be silenced. Without elaborating, the Justice Department says the search was part of an ongoing criminal probe. Agents with the Department of Homeland Security's Investigations Division were involved in that search. President Trump travels to Alaska today to continue campaigning for Republican candidates ahead of the November midterm elections. They're 3 weeks from today. NPR's Daniel Kurtzleben says the president was in Youngstown, Ohio last night.
1: President Trump told the Ohio crowd a message he's given at several rallies this year.
2: Just pretend that I'm on the ballot, because in a way I am on the ballot, because they will try and destroy everything we've done.
1: Trump is not on the midterm ballot, but he has been stumping in states he won by double-digit margins in 2024, like Ohio and Texas. Today he heads to Alaska, and he will visit Deep Red, Montana later in the week. He also has planned events in Georgia and Arizona. Trump has said he thinks these rallies boost turnout. There are tight midterm races even in some red states, and the president's approval is below 40% in many polls. Danielle Kurtzleben, NPR News.
0: This is NPR News from Washington. President Trump says he's looking at whether to replace Kimberly Guilfoyle, the U.S. ambassador to Greece. She's been accused of improper conduct before and during her tenure in

0: Athens. The Wall Street Journal reported Guilfoyle offered to use her influence within the administration to a donor in return for a payment of a large credit card debt. Her lawyers have denied any wrongdoing by the ambassador, saying the money was sought for payment of speaking engagements and public appearances rendered before Guilfoyle was named ambassador to Greece. Scientists say they've learned how bees sting by examining tiny images of the complex mechanism that makes the process work. NPR's Yuki Noguchi reports.
1: Scientists in Australia have been able to capture images of the inner workings of a stinger, which is made up of a venom sac, a pumping chamber, and a pair of lancets that help dig it deeper into the skin. The key discovery is how the stinger operates, using a valve mechanism inside those lancets to first inflate, then deflate in a pumping motion that also creates a kind of seal necessary to deliver the venom, even if the stinger has detached from the bee. Scientists say their research, published in the Proceedings of the National Academy of Sciences, might provide engineering inspiration for tiny pumps that could deliver medicines. Yuki Noguchi, NPR News.
0: Wall Street futures are mostly lower this morning. NASDAQ futures are off more than 200 points. I'm Dave Mattingly in Washington.

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1: 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I'm Steve Inskeep in Washington, D.C.
2: And I'm Martinez at Texas Public Radio in San Antonio. Each Tuesday this month, Morning Edition is reporting from pivotal states that will decide the balance of power after November's midterms. Texas is one of them. In this usually deep red state, the races for a U.S. Senate seat and the governor's office are surprisingly close. David Martin Davies of Texas Public Radio is with us. David, let's start off with the Senate race.
3: Well, the race is between Republican Ken Paxton and Democrat James Tallarico, and it's become unusually competitive, with Tallarico leading in most of the polls. But just because you put something in the pot, don't make it gumbo, meaning we don't know what to make of the polling because Texas has been such a reliable red state. Paxton has been the state's attorney general for nearly 12 years, and he's had multiple corruption scandals. Tallarico is an Austin state representative, and he's trying to cobble a coalition that extends beyond the Democratic base. Paxton is a conservative, tough on immigration enforcement, and opposed to abortion. Tallarico was talking about affordability and battling political corruption. When I spoke with Republican voters at last week's San Antonio Trump rally, they were very concerned about transgender kids. Paxton is reminding voters of some of Tallarico's previous statements about transgender rights and religion. Tallarico admits that they were cringy.
2: All right, now in the governor's race, Greg Abbott is vying for a fourth term. He's being challenged by state representative Gina Hinojosa. How's that race shaping up?
3: Hinojosa is making the case that Republicans have been in one-party rule in Texas for the last 30 years. Abbott's been governor for 12. And so there's no one to blame for Texas problems other than Abbott. That includes problems in public education, high property taxes, a lopsided economy, and a lack of water. Voters from both parties are upset about data centers and flock cameras, which Abbott has supported.
2: David, what explains why these races are so close?
3: Well, there's been a lot of talk about Latino voters swinging back to Democrats, and that's happening. But rural voters are also up in arms, and not just in Texas. It's been those reliable red rural voters that have kept Republicans in power for the past 30 years here. For farmers and ranchers, higher diesel prices mean higher cost. Beef producers feel betrayed because Trump is importing cheap beef. Mass deportations has taken away their cheap labor. Democrats don't have to win these rural counties, but if enough of these ticked off ranchers stay home or vote for the libertarian candidates, that could crack the rural red wall. This is a possible path for a historic Democratic victory. It's not a forecast. It's still a long time before Election Day, and anything can happen.
2: That's Texas Public Radio's David Martin Davies. Thanks a lot.
3: Thanks, A.
2: One important voting issue where the governor of Texas has huge influence is the southern border. Border Patrol encounters with people crossing from Mexico have fallen to the lowest level in more than 50 years during the Trump administration. Greg Abbott's Operation Lone Star has bussed over 100,000 migrants to cities such as New York and Chicago. We went to the border city of Laredo to meet someone who's seen the ebb and flow of migration up close.
4: Hi, nice to meet you.
5: A. Martinez?
4: Yes, A. Martinez.
2: Mike Smith is a Methodist pastor and director of the Holding Institute.
5: Holding Institute has been around since 1880. It was founded as a seminary and specifically a school to accept children of color, meaning Hispanics and Latinos. And over the years, we've evolved. We're a community center that also has a shelter, right? So in our shelter any given day, you'll see a mix of local residents, migrants, and others who are just looking for a place to stay the night.
2: We're talking in the car as Smith guides us towards the border. As the sun sets, we arrive at a park on the banks of the Rio Grande. Six Border Patrol pickups line the water's edge. Their high beams and spotlights scan the river and the thick brush on the Mexican side.
5: that is cartel-controlled area. The later you wait at night, this is not a particularly safe place. You'll hear and you'll see gunfire and exchanges between the Mexican military and the cartels.
6: I wanted to ask you, since you have been here 14 years, during the Biden administration, we always hear about how much looser his border policies were.
5: Yeah.
6: Was there like a deluge of people coming through Laredo?
5: Well, I can tell you during the Biden administration, multiple years we had over 100,000 people arrivals to our center.
6: To your center, 100,000?
5: Oh, yeah, easy, per year. And whereas today we're getting maybe 250 to 300 a month. So it's a big difference, right? But all of those 100,000, they all came through a port of entry, or they all surrendered to Border Patrol. They had paperwork, and they did what was considered, quote-unquote, the right thing.
6: Do you think the way the Trump administration has handled border protection and immigration has caused people to be turned off by the way they have gone about things?
5: Yes, especially here amongst border communities that were not anticipating this level. Originally, the sell was you're going to get rid of the criminals. And that obviously is not the case, right? I haven't seen criminals arriving at my door. I've seen families and I've seen workers. I've seen people that were, I was walking my kid to school and I got arrested kind of thing. I don't know what's going to happen in the midterms, but I hope there's some kind of change to make this more palatable.
6: Do you worry that a place like yours maybe won't be seen as necessary anymore, especially if the flow becomes even less than a trickle?
5: Before the current administration, there was financial support for shelters along the border that were receiving immigrants. When the new administration came in, we got letters from Department of Homeland Security and DOGE advising us that we were under investigation, that the work we were doing was illegal, and we decided that we were going to do it anyway. Why? Two reasons. One, I think it's the right thing to do. Two, I personally have nothing to lose. I'm a stage 5 renal failure. So, I personally have nothing to lose.
6: Looking ahead at the election.
5: Yeah.
6: If there is a dramatic shift in leadership in Texas, how do you think things would change for you, for your organization, and for a town like Laredo on the border?
5: I think it's going to be
6: A town like Laredo on the border.
5: I think it's going to be difficult.

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2: It's Morning Edition from NPR News. I'm Martinez.
4: And I'm Steve Inskeep. It's migration season for monarch butterflies, and scientists have a new way to follow their journey south. They're rigging them with tiny backpacks. Solar-powered trackers. Really? Vermont Public's Abigail Giles reports.
5: That's the sound of a monarch butterfly rustling its legs. Biologist Desiree Narango is weighing the butterfly. She's holding it very gently by the abdomen in her lab in White River Junction, Vermont.
6: To hold a butterfly, this part right here, this part of the vein, is the strongest part, so you can hold that safely. And this one is, a big one.
5: Next, Narango attaches a tiny transmitter to the butterfly's abdomen using non-toxic eyelash glue. Then she releases the butterfly, named Brad, outside to start his migration south for the winter.
6: There he goes. He's flying great. And, he's ready to go.
5: Narango is a biologist with the Vermont Center for Eco Studies, a local conservation nonprofit. She's one of dozens of researchers all over North America who are tracking these tiny insects as part of a big research collaborative called Project Monarch. The tiny transmitter she put on that butterfly uses Bluetooth to ping off of cell phones and create a map of his travels, giving scientists a new window into the mysterious lives of these intrepid insects.
6: We're in real time watching these individuals go through these hazardous landscapes. And so we're all texting each other like, oh my gosh, Anne is in New York City. And so it really sort of like blows your mind like how much these individuals need to go through in order to make it all the way to Mexico.
5: Monarch butterfly populations

0: are shrinking. They're a candidate for listing on the Federal Endangered Species List. Pesticides, climate change, and habitat destruction are partly to blame, but scientists increasingly wonder if we humans are missing some key threat they encounter on their long journeys. Scientists already knew that a lot of eastern monarchs spend their winters in the mountains of central Mexico. But until these solar transmitters came along, researchers didn't really know where they stopped along the way or what they might be running into. Greg Mitchell is an Ontario-based scientist with Environment and Climate Change Canada. He's using the data to study whether changing weather patterns could be stranding butterflies.
1: They seem to be really choosy and picky about under what wind conditions they're flying.
0: Scientists first tagged monarchs with the solar trackers last fall. They're already uncovering some surprises, like that many eastern monarchs actually migrate to northern Florida and to islands in the Caribbean. The monarchs also seem to be hanging out in old industrial parks and urban areas.
1: It speaks to our ability as community members to support the monarch no matter where we are.
0: Scientists have wanted to track insects for years, but until now, most trackers relied on batteries that are just too heavy for a bug to carry. These new trackers use tiny scraps of solar panels instead. No battery needed. David LaPuma is with the New Jersey tech firm that invented the backpacks. He says they're already testing them on other insects and also on hummingbirds.
2: We put these things on stick bugs and praying mantises and all sorts of stuff just to see kind of how they would behave and how the tags would behave on them.
0: You too can see into that world by following monarchs and their progress on your phone using the Project Monarch app. Oh, and an update from Desiree Narango. Anne did make it through New York City and all the way to Chattanooga, Tennessee. For NPR News, I'm Abigail Giles in White River Junction, Vermont.
3: You give me butterflies.
4: Is there room for a snack in that backpack? This is NPR News.

0: It's Morning Edition from NPR News. I'm Steve Inskeep in Washington, D.C.
1: And me, Martinez, hosting today from Texas Public Radio in San Antonio. We're here because Texas has become a key battleground in the upcoming midterm elections. That's in large part because of Latino voters.
2: And I'm a politician that got the most, for a Republican, got the most, but almost for anybody, got the most Hispanic votes of anybody.
1: That's President Trump speaking at a White House event last month. Even though he trailed Kamala Harris with Latinos, the gains he made were key to his 2024 victory. That's why when Republicans in Texas decided to redraw congressional districts to boost their midterm chances, they added Latinos to three of them. They're all in South Texas, so we came here to ask how Latinos could shape the results. And what better place to start than at a high school football game under the lights? It's 85 degrees at kickoff inside San Antonio's Alamo Stadium, and it's a disastrous start for the Burbank Bears.
3: Okay, touchdown. Wrong for six.
1: The Sam Houston Hurricanes return the opening kickoff all the way to the house for a touchdown. Burbank's student body is nearly 98% Hispanic. On their side of the stadium, we meet Joe Hernandez.
4: My daughter's on the dance team. She's the second one over on this row. She's a senior.
1: Here's his theory on Republican success with Latinos.
4: I just think there's some sort of blind machismo about what Trump was talking about, and Republicans, as any strategic person would, took that opportunity to try and redraw districts to gain more of the Latino vote for themselves, because they maybe saw the tide turning amongst Latinos. It's not like automatically you're Democrat if you're Latino anymore.
1: Like many of the people we talk to, Hernandez is feeling the pinch of rising prices. He's talking to us while holding his 18-month-old son in his lap.
4: Yeah, I'm going to be a father for a while, so these issues do matter to me because it's going to affect them, even if they don't see it right now. You know. It's funny because my daughter jokingly always says, In this economy, yeah, you can't get Starbucks every morning, darling. I'm sorry.
1: Hernandez says that while he won't vote blue across the board, he is voting for Democrats in the two big statewide races for governor and a U.S. Senate seat.
5: Hey, girl, do your thing, do your thing, sweet. Hey, girl, do your thing.
1: Farther down the stands, we meet Thelma Ariza and Antonio Lopez. Both Burbank graduates, they first met in college nearly 50 years ago. They've been friends ever since. Ariza is a retired teacher. The state of the economy has forced her to give up a cherished family tradition.
6: I didn't go to the coast this year, not only because of the gas. I had to get a hotel or a condo or something with the family, and it was a lot pricier than it was this past year, so I didn't end up going to the coast.
7: Was that difficult for you not to be able to do that?
6: Yeah, it was, because I always enjoy taking it with my boys, and I had two boys, and I always enjoy going, but it was just not possible.
1: Lopez just retired after almost 40 years at the IRS. He says things are tight now that he's on a fixed income, and he thinks he knows why.
8: Our president, I mean, tariffs, price of oil, gasoline, the war.
1: I mean, how do you think next year will be? I mean, do you see a light at the end of the tunnel?
8: I hope so, because it needs to get better. I mean, it's impacting way too many people in the lower socioeconomics.
1: Lopez tells us that he and Ariza rarely argue, only about football sometimes, but never politics. And on the big statewide races this year, they're in agreement.
8: I'm going to vote for Tallarico, and for governor, I'm voting for Hinojosa.
1: That's James Tallarico, the Democratic nominee for Senate, taking on Texas Attorney General Ken Paxton, and Gina Hinojosa, the Democrat running for governor. Earlier that day, we caught up with Hinojosa at a campaign stop in downtown San Antonio. We sat down at a local taqueria afterwards.
9: The people of Texas, we know our worth. We know we deserve better than Greg Abbott.
1: Abbott is the incumbent Republican seeking a fourth term as governor. We asked him for an interview too, but his campaign did not get back to us. Hinojosa has her own views of what's happening with Latinos here.
9: The Latino vote, I think, is the swingiest vote. Their allegiance really is to their pocketbook, making sure that they can provide for their families. And so Latinos are looking for a leader who will deliver for them. Nobody has the luxury of fighting culture wars in 2026.
7: I know you declare the culture wars are over, I heard.
9: Well, nobody can win the culture wars. they are unwinnable wars, because the culture wars are dependent on our individual life experiences.
1: I think there's been a watch on Texas for a long time to see if this reliably red state will go purple or go blue. Is Texas not as red as it used to be?
9: I do think we're entering into a post-partisan reality. And that creates opportunity for me to win. And I think it's because things have gotten so bad, it is so broken, that people want a new way forward.
1: Jason Villalba agrees. He's a former Republican state representative who's now president of the Texas Hispanic Policy Foundation. Villalba thinks that with the bad economy and the Trump administration's aggressive immigration enforcement, relying on Latinos could backfire on the GOP.
10: Every Latino in Texas has a story about a grandmother, a friend of a friend, somebody that works with them who's been deported and had no prior criminal record. And these stories are beginning to really circulate among the community in a way that's visceral. And so there's been a strong pushback against this president.
1: And Villalba says that force could be enough to push some Texas Republicans out of office.
10: Latinos have historically been called the sleeping giant because they have such large numbers but have not come out to vote. Well, those days are changing. They're very, very eager to get to the polls.
1: Back at the game, Burbank got blown out 58-0. Republicans will have to wait until November 3rd to see if their play with Latino voters can help them avoid a similar result.
7: Ow, 58-0, A. Martinez.
11: Yeah,
7: oh,
11: it was bad.
7: Goodness.
11: It was bad.
7: I was interested, though, listening to the Texas gubernatorial candidate who referred to the Latinos' allegiance to their pocketbook. Did you feel like you were among people who were just on edge?
11: Oh, yeah, on edge, because maybe they don't think the government is always working for them, but they didn't want the government to be constantly having them worry about where their money is going and then not having enough for themselves.
7: Okay, thanks for that reporting. We'll listen for more.
1: 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I'm E. Martinez.
7: And I'm Steve Inske.

0: This is WOJB Reserve, Wisconsin, community-powered radio from the Coup d'Oeil. Good morning, listeners. Morning Edition just got done with its first run through. So if you tuned in, you just missed it. Oh, no! However, Morning Edition is starting over right now, actually, so good job. You're right on time. Grab your beverage of choice. Prepare to be well-informed on today's ongoing events. Let's do the weather. 46 degrees at WOJB Studios. Very overcast, very cloudy, misty, kind of foggy. Today, a high of 59, cloudy. Tonight, a low of 39, cloudy again. Wednesday day, a high of 58, partly sunny. Wednesday night, a low of 31, partly cloudy. All right, listeners, here comes Morning Edition once again on WOJB 88.9 FM. And away we go.
1: Good morning. Federal agents got a warrant to search the house of a sitting member of Congress weeks before an election. What do they hope to find in the home of Representative Ilhan Omar? It's Morning Edition from NPR News. I'm Steve Inskeep in Washington.
2: And I'm Martinez in San Antonio, Texas. Texans love their beef, and it's pricey. We meet the head of the Texas Farm Bureau as we report from states that could decide this fall's elections. Also, President Trump dismayed U.S. allies by lifting sanctions on Russian diesel. Europeans are imposing new sanctions at the same time. It's Tuesday, October 13th. On this day in 1792, President George Washington laid the cornerstone of the White House, which stands to this day with a few renovations. News is next.
3: Live from NPR News in Washington, I'm Korva Coleman. NATO's military leader has delivered a speech at the Warsaw Security Conference in Poland. Terry Schultz says he's given an overview of how the military alliance would respond if Russia attacked Europe.
4: There's a lot of concern in Europe about U.S. plans to withdraw troops and military assets. So U.S. Air Force General Alexis Grinkiewicz, he's NATO's Supreme Allied Commander Europe, used this conference to make sure there's no misunderstanding in Moscow that NATO's resolve is weakening. He unveiled what he called the theory of victory, describing how NATO would use its entire range of capabilities to respond to any attack.
3: Terry Schultz reporting. President Trump will fly to Alaska today to campaign for incumbent Republican Senator Dan Sullivan. Trump's been stumping for GOP candidates, but mostly in states Republicans carry. After tonight's rally outside Anchorage, Trump will overnight in Las Vegas. Tomorrow, he'll join another rally in Arizona. An analysis by NPR finds ads promoting the president and his policies continued to be paid for by the U.S. government well after Trump said his super PAC, MAGA Inc., would pick up the tab. NPR's Tamara Keith reports the administration is now under a court order to take the ads down.
5: When President Trump announced the U.S. government would no longer be paying for the, quote, patriotic ads, about $12 million had already been spent. But despite giving the impression that there'd been a policy change, the ads didn't stop airing. In the intervening week, another $10 million in taxpayer dollars went to fund the pro-Trump ads. That's according to an NPR analysis of ad impact data. On Sunday, a federal judge issued a temporary order barring future airings. A White House official not authorized to speak publicly says the last ads paid for by the government aired on Sunday evening. Tamara Keith, NPR News.
3: Australia's government says it opposes the Pentagon's plan to live stream the December execution of a former U.S. Army major. He was convicted of killing 13 people at Fort Hood, Texas in 2009. Christina Kukulia reports from Melbourne.
6: Australia's Prime Minister Anthony Albanese says his government has sought advice on what it can do to block the live stream of the Fort Hood shooter's execution by firing squad. Speaking to the Australian Broadcasting Corporation, Albanese issued a warning to social media platforms.
7: I'm making it very clear to them right now that as far as I'm concerned, this has no place in our country.
6: Australia's online safety regulator says it doesn't have the power to stop the live stream, but would monitor if sites are complying with regulations requiring them to protect users from harmful material. This comes as parliamentarians across the Australian political divide call for the live stream to be banned, echoing the bipartisan backlash in the US. For NPR News, I'm Christina Kukulia in Melbourne.
3: You're listening to NPR News from Washington. Pope Leo has arrived at a Rome hospital for surgery. He announced over the weekend that he's having a small, localized nodule removed from one of his lungs. Leo says he has taken his doctor's advice, and the Vatican says it expects him to take a week to recover. The amusement park operator Six Flags says it's temporarily closing 9 of its roller coasters at a half dozen parks across the U.S. This follows the death of a person who fell from a coaster yesterday at Six Flags over Georgia. That's near Atlanta. From member station WABE, Melissa Fito reports.
8: Footage from multiple local media outlets shows park staff evacuating riders from the lift hill of Goliath. The 200-foot hypercoaster opened in 2006. Cobb County Police confirmed several others are injured, and the department is investigating the incident. The Six Flags chain has seen financial challenges and leadership changes since it merged with its once competitor, Cedar Fair, in 2024. This incident comes on the heels of Six Flags Magic Mountain in Southern California announcing it's retiring its famous Fourth Dimension coaster, X2, amid allegations it has caused several riders serious brain injuries. For NPR News, I'm Melissa Fato in Atlanta.
3: More than 60,000 Florida customers are still in the dark after Hurricane Isaias made landfall on the Gulf Coast last Friday. That's according to the tracking site PowerOutage.us. The storm killed 4 people in Florida and Alabama. I'm Corva Coleman, NPR News in Washington.
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0: 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What do we got here? Morning Edition from 7 to 8 a.m. Coming up at 8 a.m., Local Morning Edition. I will be your host for that, DJ Will, a.k.a. Cloudman. Hopefully you tune in. Cooking around the internet right now as we speak, looking this up, looking that up, finding out some good news stories for you today. All right, listeners, let me get out of the way. 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
1: And I'm Steve Inskeep in Washington, D.C. Minnesota Representative Ilhan Omar says the Trump administration has made her a political target.
2: Omar is a Democrat. On Monday morning, federal immigration agents searched her home in Washington, D.C.
1: NPR's Luke Garrett was there as federal agents took over a city block to execute their search warrant. And now he's in our studios. Welcome to 31.
11: Morning, Steve.
1: So what happened?
11: So early Monday, federal agents searched Congresswoman Omar's home in Northeast D.C. One of her neighbors, 79-year-old Sharon Jackson, said she woke up to loud knocking at 4:30 a.m.
12: I got awakened by boom, boom, boom.
11: Jackson says she walked out her front door. She said she saw vans and agents with gloves walking to and from Omar's home just across the street. And she said she was worried.
12: If you talk to Miss Omar, tell her that your neighbor with the other teddy dog says she's in my prayers.
11: By the time I got there around 10 a.m., federal agents had closed off the entire block. Neighbors, other journalists, myself, we were all watching.
1: Okay, so why were federal agents doing this?
11: The agents there that I talked to didn't comment, but the Department of Justice says agents with Homeland Security Investigations, quote, executed a judicially authorized search warrant. Now, HSI is an arm of U.S. Immigration and Customs Enforcement, often known as ICE. Mm-hmm. The DOJ says the search of Omar's home was part of what they call an ongoing federal criminal investigation.
13: Okay, I guess useful to know that they say it's a criminal investigation, but what's the alleged crime or suspected crime?
11: So, Steve, we just haven't gotten the full picture yet, but a current official, not authorized to speak publicly about this, told me this search of Omar's home is part of a multi-year probe that involved numerous whistleblower complaints. And a former official, who also wasn't authorized to speak publicly, but who had been briefed about this very investigation, says the home search deals with allegations of immigration fraud. Now, Vice President J.D. Vance has previously alleged Omar committed immigration fraud. It's something she denies. And you know, Steve, Omar is an American citizen. She came to the U.S. as a refugee from Somalia.
13: Okay, what is this United States citizen saying?
11: Right. Congresswoman Omar put out a statement and went on social media Monday afternoon. She called this search an attempt to target political enemies and weaponize federal law enforcement. She also wrote that Trump has targeted her for a decade with what she called smear campaigns. She also said she wouldn't be silenced by this.
13: Trump certainly has been vocal about Omar. What is he saying now?
11: Yes, he continued that trend. On Monday night, Trump called Omar totally crooked just before boarding Marine One at the White House. He said he had nothing to do with the actual investigation into Omar. That's up to the DOJ, Trump said. But Steve, we do know that senior DOJ leadership, including acting Deputy Attorney General Trent McCotter, you know, they all were consulted before this search. And sources, you know, familiar told our colleague Ryan Lucas that the DOJ approved this.
13: And we should note the Trump administration has been explicit that the Department of Justice should follow Trump's orders in all matters. I want to ask you about the timing of this. 22 days before the midterm election, and there is a rule at the Department of Justice that they should not make public moves in investigations that relate to officials or candidates within 60 days of the election. How do they explain this?
11: So you're right, Steve. There is a rule, but it's just not legally binding. It's been more of a norm, an unwritten understanding. It's all meant to protect elections from, you know, politicized use of law enforcement. But the DOJ has really been inconsistent about this over the past few election cycles.
13: Okay. NPR's Luke Garrett, thanks for coming by.
11: You bet.
14: Elliot Williams is on the line. He was a deputy assistant attorney general during the Obama administration and has assisted in legislative affairs across three branches of government. He's also a CNN senior legal analyst. Elliot, so we just heard Luke Garrett talk about that 60-day rule. What are the precedents for executing a search like this?
15: Now, again, to be clear, and Luke had mentioned this, the Justice Department is allowed to execute a search warrant whenever they want. There's just a long-standing practice going back to administrations, Democratic and Republican ones, that in the run-up to election, the Justice Department will hold off on major investigative actions. We're talking about search warrants, arrests of high-profile politicians or whatever else, just to avoid the appearance of putting the thumb on the scale in an upcoming election. And, you know, we've seen here that this administration is just willing to flout that.
14: Yeah, and also push norms, right? I mean, because that's one of the things that seems like the Trump administration, both terms, has done. Absolutely. Then why even have that rule if, you know, law enforcement has a signed warrant? Why wait?
15: Well, because, there's nothing precluding it. It is still, in many respects, I think, I haven't seen it, but a legally valid search warrant. Okay. It's more that just because you can do something doesn't mean you ought to. And the rules around the Justice Department exist even to ensure that at least it appears that the work they are doing is above board. Much of Justice Department guidelines really rely on the trust and good faith, number one, of the people carrying them out, but also of the public to actually believe that they are working effectively on behalf of the American people. And if we repeatedly are in scenarios in which our investigative and prosecutorial apparatus appears to be trying to influence elections, the entire public loses faith in the process. And so, I mean, again, this has nothing to do with who's a Democrat or who's a Republican or who's being investigated. And so, sure, it may not be legally binding. However, it's very, very important for the integrity of the Justice Department that they not be seen as sticking their nose in elections.
14: Well, so how do we know? Because you mentioned, you know, a lot of this, you know, it hinges on the trust of the people carrying this out. And Representative Omar says all of this is political. How do you know? How do you figure out if an investigation is legitimate or maybe driven by politics, unless it's maybe obvious to the eye?
15: Sure. Well, courts can assess the legitimacy of an election. Now, any indictment or charge or anything like that, a major step, has to be vetted by a judge and seen to be appropriate. Now, that person who is investigated can go into court and say, Your Honor, look at the long list of statements that the President of the United States, the Vice President of the United States, and a host of elected officials have said about me in the run-up to my being charged. And that can often lead to charges being thrown away. And so there are absolutely ways to demonstrate to a court that charges are not above board. And look, we've seen it over the last several months. Letitia James and Lisa Cook and James Comey, other people have gone to court saying, noting the statements of the president or vice president or others in making the case that their charges were tinged by political bias. So you can expect that Ilhan Omar will do that here because the president's done her work for her with his long list of statements, yeah, almost suggesting that he was going to target her for prosecution.
14: Elliot, if I can get you to put on your deputy assistant attorney general hat for a second, what kinds of evidence would DHS be looking for?
15: It's hard to know because, we don't quite know exactly what's being investigated. Now, if it's immigration fraud, that means, I guess they're looking for misstatements or misrepresentations in the immigration process when she, the congresswoman, or someone else was seeking immigration benefits. That's just merely in broad terms, what immigration fraud is. I don't know what they're investigating. They're probably looking for documents and just trying to marry them with statements that they have in public. But again, it's just the Justice Department has not done themselves any favors over these last years in making us want to believe that the investigations they're carrying out are actually proper and above board. So sure, that's what they would be investigating in a proper world, but I just don't know if we're there.
14: Ellie, about 30 seconds left here. I mean, if this had happened the day after Election Day, what kind of a conversation would we be having right now?
15: A very, very different one, because the political stink might have still been there because of the views that they have of Ilhan Omar. But the idea of the Justice Department violating its policies to go after somebody in the run-up to Election Day, that would not be the norm that would be broken. So, yeah, the norms would be broken, but it would still look pretty political.
14: Elliot Williams is a former Deputy Assistant Attorney General. Thanks a lot.
15: Thank you.
13: Montana voters have a chance to say how they feel about money in politics. A ballot measure would undo the local effects of a U.S. Supreme Court ruling. Montana Public Radio's Aaron Bolton reports.
16: The Citizens United ruling in 2010 removed limits on how much corporations and also groups with anonymous donors called dark money could spend on elections. Jeff Mangan used to run the office overseeing campaign finance in Montana. He says there's too much money in state elections. Mangan is pushing a ballot initiative he says would eliminate spending from corporations and wealthy donors.
17: I think we will see more candidates more beholden to voters than they are fundraisers.
16: The initiative would bypass Citizens United by redefining corporations and their rights under state law.
17: So Montana's going to use its authority to determine what powers a corporation has, and will have every power that they have today to do business with the exception of one, and that is to spend in our politics.
16: It would also block anonymous donations, but it's not clear if it'll work. There are similar initiatives around the country, and Hawaii already passed a law this year that is currently blocked in court. Todd O'Hare with the Montana Chamber of Commerce opposes the measure. O'Hare says eliminating dark money and big corporate spending sounds good on paper, but it would silence Montana businesses.
18: And frankly, the business community often has as much at stake in the outcome of an election as an individual voter, sometimes more.
16: O'Hare says the only way for local businesses to influence things like tax policy is through political spending. He also argues banning anonymous political donations won't push wealthy people out of Montana politics. Brendan Glavin is with Open Secrets, a nonprofit that tracks political spending. He says the Montana initiative would make politics more transparent, but
19: money's not going to dry up. People want to spend on elections. People are going to find a way to make that happen.
16: Glavin says plenty of millionaires and billionaires are happy to have their name attached to their political spending. There are plenty of open questions about how Montana's ballot measure would play out, but it will give voters a chance to weigh in directly on money and politics. For NPR News, I'm Aaron Bolton in Columbia Falls, Montana.

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0: on The Next Fresh Air, Eun Lee won a Pulitzer Prize for her memoir about the suicides of her two teenage sons. In her new novel, she escapes the present and writes about two piano prodigies in the late 18th and early 19th centuries. She says she put everything she knows about life into it. She'll talk about the novel and surviving her son's deaths. Join us.
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2: 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I'm Steve Inskeep in Washington, D.C.
3: Jeremy Martinez hosting today from Texas Public Radio in San Antonio. We're here because Texas is one of the key states in the midterms. The biggest issue for many voters is the cost of living. So we decided to examine one very Texan slice of that, beef prices. Those prices are way up. For example, ground beef hit a record high of about $7 a pound in August. That's about $1.50 more than when President Trump returned to office. To find out why, we've come to the source.
4: I'm Russell.
3: A. Martinez, just the letter A. Russell Boehning is a fourth-generation farmer and rancher of beef cows near Floresville, Texas. It's about 40 miles southeast of San Antonio. As well as Boehning, we're also met by his dog, Remy, and several cats.
4: We like having cats. I don't know if you guys know this, but cats take care of snakes.
3: Oh, do they really?
4: Big time. We don't even see snakes.
3: Thank goodness for that. We pile into Boehning's decades-old pickup truck for a tour of the ranch. He takes us to a large pasture where cows are nursing calves that are just a few weeks old. Our producer, Iman Ma'ani, approaches them with her microphones and gets a warning.
4: Don't get too close. They'll be a little protective of those babies sometimes.
5: Okay. Thank you.
4: I don't have any mean cows, but they'll be protective of those babies.
3: Once we're all a safe distance, we stood around a semi-fresh cow pie. Yeah, actually. We asked Boehning about the challenges he's facing.
4: It's input prices, you know, it's fuel, because fuel affects everything. You know, fuel affects the price of your fertilizer, it affects the price of your seed. And of course, nobody controls the weather. Yeah. I mean, drought has been a big issue in Texas. It's been a little bit relief in the last few months, last couple of weeks.
3: Boehning says these factors explain why the supply of beef is low. However, consumer demand remains high. In an attempt to lower prices, the Trump administration removed tariffs on some foreign imports of ground beef. As well as managing his farm, Boehning is also the president of the Texas Farm Bureau, so we ask him what he makes of that policy.
4: If that really works, I'm okay with it. But it does affect my price, at least in the short term. I mean, there were people that were selling cattle the week or two after the announcement, and they went from making a profit on those cattle to losing $400 to $500 per head. Now that's not good. It's especially not good if it doesn't help at the retail level. We don't think it was effective. Hopefully we learn from it, we move forward, and we let this supply and demand scenario work itself out.
3: Is that something that you would be comfortable telling the president, that you're not sure?
4: Yes, I would. I mean, if he would ask the question, I would be honest with him. I mean, I've already seen a little bit preliminary stuff, you know, surveys of different retail outlets since this was happening, and the retail price hasn't gone down. So we need to talk about that and say, okay, we tried it. If it didn't work, let's don't try it again. That would be my message, yes.
3: Boehning's talking about analysis by the American Farm Bureau Federation. It found that ground beef prices only dropped by about 2% in the weeks following Trump's tariff decision. Nonetheless, Boehning tells us the Texas Farm Bureau is endorsing the Republican candidates for Senate and governor here. We wanted to hear how other Texans are feeling about those prices. We headed to the town of Seguin and its branch of the grocery chain H-E-B.
5: I think it's super crazy. Yeah, it's high, along with everything else.
3: That's Renee Bindis leaving the store.
5: I probably do my dishes a little differently to make the beef stretch further. Maybe like casseroles and stuff instead of like just the protein.
3: We heard that kind of story from several shoppers.
6: It's definitely high.
3: This is Sherry Mozagemba.
6: But I love beef, so I'm going to definitely eat my red meat. But I don't eat as often, maybe a couple of times a week as opposed to maybe four times a week.
3: She tells us that she'd rather pay the price to get what she loves than save money by eating something she doesn't. That probably explains why some people are willing to wait for hours in line to eat barbecue beef brisket.
7: Can I please get three slices of fatty brisket?
8: We're here to go, guys.
7: For here.
3: We're at the Burnt Bean Company in downtown Seguin. It's the number one barbecue joint in the state, according to Texas Monthly, the hands-down authority on these matters.
8: Yeah, do you want that lean or fatty for that pound and a half?
9: Do you want to do a little bit of both?
8: $3.1974.
3: Brisket at Burnt Bean Company is $38 per pound. Not that co-owner Ernest Cervantes turns much of a profit on it lately.
10: I cringe when I talk about brisket. It's my love, but it's one of those loves that hurts now.
3: Cervantes and I are sitting down in his restaurant on a busy Saturday. The tables are packed with people from as far away as Kent, England, enjoying his food. Cervantes says it's because he doesn't cut corners.
10: We use Texas beef, too. You know, we take pride in that. And yes, we're taking a hit for it, but I make up with other things.
3: I mean, are you worried if people, like, give up brisket because they can't afford it?
10: We got a two-hour wait right now. Do you think they worried about it or not?
11: Not.
10: What the consumer is worried about is what's the difference between me paying $38 a pound and going down the street and paying $28 a pound for brisket? That's what we have to be better than them. These consumers understand the value of their dollar, and they want more bang for their buck. And sometimes it's not about the quantity, it's the quality.
3: Do you think our leaders kind of understand the pressure that you're under when beef prices go up?
10: I don't think anybody does up there.
3: He means in Washington, D.C.
10: I don't think anybody up of our leaders are really realizing they're hurting the American people. The ones that get hit first are the middle class. But now we're hurting everybody, the good American small entrepreneur business guy in a small town, USA.
3: So what do you do to, like, try to let them know or to get their attention to your plight?
10: Well, trust me, we had U.S. senators of both red and blue here the past 2 weeks, and they got an earful. I said, like, what's it going to take for y'all to really stop the animosity towards each other and focus on the American people and that we're hurting?
3: Have you thought about where your vote's going to go in November?
10: Yeah, my vote goes for who's going to help the middle class and the small business owners. You know, I don't vote left, I don't vote right. I vote for what's right.
3: Cervantes hasn't decided yet what's right for him. Another voter still up for grabs in this key midterm state. This is NPR News.
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9: Live from NPR News in Washington, I'm Dave Mattingly. Iranian-backed Houthi rebels are accusing Saudi Arabia of carrying out strikes along Yemen's border. The Houthis continue to attack the airport in the Saudi capital of Riyadh. NPR's Aya Batraoui says there have been multiple deadly attacks on the airport over the last week.
11: There have been at least four attacks on Riyadh's airport in the past week, and this comes as the Houthis have been warning that Saudi airspace is a theater of war and have been firing missiles and drones on Saudi airports and energy sites. Now, Saudi authorities say 20 people were killed over the past week, but it was Saturday's attack on Riyadh airport that was the deadliest. Saudi authorities say 13 people of various nationalities were killed, including a U.S. citizen, and that more than 300 others were wounded, some critically. And then a day later, the airport was hit again.
9: That airport remains shut down. It's not expected to reopen for at least several more days. Pope Leo has arrived at a hospital in Rome ahead of today's scheduled surgery on his lung. Doctors are expected to remove a nodule, which the 71-year-old Pope says was detected early. The pontiff announced the discovery of the nodule during Sunday prayer. More than 60,000 homes and businesses in the Florida Panhandle are still without power this morning in the aftermath of Hurricane Isaias. This is NPR News from Washington. Police outside Atlanta are investigating the death of a person who fell from a roller coaster at Six Flags over Georgia. Several injuries are also reported. That incident happened yesterday. Witnesses told local TV outlets the person fell from the Goliath roller coaster. Officials have temporarily shut down 9 roller coasters at a half dozen Six Flag parks as a precaution. The long holiday weekend was lackluster at the box office, though there was one bright spot for Hollywood, as NPR's Bob Mondello reports.
14: As Odysseus could tell you, it's a journey. For a nearly 3-hour epic with limited showtimes, The Odyssey has had a stellar run in theaters, a run so strong that it's defying normal business practices.
15: No one could stand between me and home. Even the gods.
14: During the summer, on the assumption that Christopher Nolan's epic would fade after 3 months in theaters, IMAX offered its screens to other studios starting September 30. But The Odyssey was still well attended.

0: that point, and the new films weren't, so this weekend...
1: Ithaca's King is coming back.
0: The Odyssey is back in IMAX, boasting a per-screen average that beats all but one film in wide release. Odyssey is still collecting about $15 million a week worldwide. If it can round up another $90 million, it'll break into the top 10 of all time. It has until December 18, when Dune Part 3 will lay claim to IMAX screens. Bob Mondello, NPR News.
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7: And I'm Steve Inskeep in Washington, D.C. Leaders in Europe do not like President Trump's latest moves in the war in Ukraine.
6: Now, Trump demanded that Ukraine stop its attacks on Russian oil refineries. Trump also said that there was a ceasefire on attacks against energy infrastructure, which neither Ukraine nor Russia seem to know about. The president also lifted sanctions on Russian diesel fuel, even as Europeans imposed new sanctions on the Russian military complex.
7: Terry Schultz is following all this from a European security conference in Warsaw, Poland. Welcome.
8: Thank you.
7: So what is it about the president's statements that concerns allies of Ukraine?
8: I think there's just really no faith in these moves by the White House, Steve. President Zelensky spoke here remotely in Warsaw and said that even as this ceasefire was announced by President Trump, Ukrainian oil refineries were being bombed. So European officials and experts treated this basically as one more attempt by the White House to pressure Ukraine in favor of Russia. Now, one of the strongest reactions came from Trump's former Ukraine envoy, Keith Kellogg, who shared what he would advise Zelensky to do in quite colorful language.
9: I'd burn down every one of the goddamn refineries that Russia has today. Take them all out. And I said, you make them pay the price. You take it home. It's a military target. Take those targets out.
8: Now, Kellogg left his position in January and has been pretty outspoken about his support for Kyiv since.
7: Okay, so how are Europeans responding to this other development? The United States has very high diesel fuel prices, and the president suddenly announced an agreement of some sort for the U.S. to buy diesel fuel from Russia.
8: More of the same from the European perspective, but in the meantime, the European Union even intensified its efforts to stem the Kremlin's war effort. Now, it takes a long time to tee up sanctions, so this is not in reaction specifically to these latest U.S. moves. But the EU just imposed its largest ever package of sanctions against almost 1,600 individuals and companies related to Russia's military industry. And while it appears that no one knew in advance about Trump's diesel deal, analyst Maida Ruge from the European Council on Foreign Relations says it wasn't exactly a surprise.
10: Trump's personal desire for economic reset with Russia and announcing business deals has really been the only consistent element of Trump's Russia-Ukraine policies.
7: Let me come back to this security conference where you're at. What are NATO officials saying, the North Atlantic Alliance?
8: Well, there's a lot of concern in Europe about U.S. plans to withdraw troops and military assets. So U.S. Air Force General Alexis Grinkiewicz, he's NATO's Supreme Allied Commander Europe, used this conference to make sure there's no misunderstanding in Moscow that NATO's resolve is weakening. He unveiled what he called the theory of victory, describing how NATO would use its entire range of capabilities to respond to any attack.
1: Our alliance exists to preserve peace. But let there be no doubt, should war come, we will block, blunt any attack. And then if it does not cease, we will break the forces conducting aggression against us. We're rehearsed and we're ready.
8: And Grinkiewicz's speech comes as Europe is experiencing an increasing number of Russian threats, including sabotage, cyber attacks, disinformation. And that's in addition to the concerns about the U.S. commitment. So this speech was definitely meant to reassure allies that NATO's got things covered in all contingencies.
7: Terry Schultz is reporting from Warsaw. Thanks so much.
8: You're welcome.
7: Dan Hamilton has been listening with us. He served as Deputy Assistant Secretary for European Affairs at the State Department in the 1990s. He was responsible for NATO security issues. Welcome to the program.
11: Good morning.
7: Why is NATO needing to talk about its defense strategy against a Russian attack now?
11: I think that as Terry just said, you know, the allies in Europe are uneasy. They're uneasy about the continued U.S. commitment to the alliance. They're nervous about Russia's not only conventional war against Ukraine, but the uptick in these unconventional assaults all across the rest of Europe. You know, the U.S. B-1 bombers had to relocate back to the U.S. from the U.K. because of a suspected assault on a U.K. base. There was sabotage at a Leipzig airport in Germany. There's been arson attacks, cyber attacks. So they wanted to hear directly that NATO has a strategy and that NATO, has got it, as General Grinkiewicz said at the Warsaw Forum.
7: Would you talk me through that threat? I mean, when you mentioned the British airbase, of course, that's something that British authorities blame on Iran, not Russia, but some of the others could be traced to Russia. Is there a way for Russia to seriously attack and gain ground in Europe without the full-scale ground offensive that didn't work very well for them in Ukraine?
11: Well, it's hard to see Russia launching some full-scale attack, especially if it's bogged down right now in Ukraine, and any mass movement of forces, of course, would be detected early by NATO. But, you know, think about what Russia's goals might be. It is to demoralize European governments, distract them from attention to Ukraine, or that they question their own policies to supply Ukraine with armaments that they might then need. And get European publics to question their own government support for Ukraine. You know, the Leipzig attack in Germany was in a German state right next to crucial state elections in East Germany, where the far right gained significantly just a couple weeks ago, and they all have a pro-Russian attitude there. So instead of thinking of assault, think of a small scenario. You know, you could have armed individuals without insignia just crossing a river in a Baltic state like Narva, Estonia, which is right on the Russian border. Would NATO go to war because of something like that? Is there consensus among allies on how you respond? These kinds of scenarios are what keep NATO officials up at night, because there might be a political move by Putin sometime to split the alliance rather than a conventional assault.
7: When you talked about armed men without armed troops without insignia crossing a border, of course, that's the way Russia seized Crimea once upon a time.
11: That's right, in 2014.
7: Does the United States in some way undermine the alliance by lifting sanctions on Russian diesel, something that clearly dismays Europeans?
11: Well, they're just at cross purposes, you know, for the president to announce this, even though there is a U.S. law, as a bipartisan group of U.S. senators said, to stop, that prevents U.S. dollars from financing Putin's war. He went ahead with that announcement anyway. At the same time, as Terry mentioned, the EU yesterday launched the biggest batch of sanctions against Russia that it has since the 2022 invasion. So we are definitely working across purposes here.
7: Does it surprise you that the sanctions have not ultimately brought Russia down? Their economy was hurt for a while, but seems to have gradually recovered.
11: It's a wartime economy. It's being propped up by Chinese support. And I don't think it can sustain itself if it keeps going like this. So the sanctions do hurt, and they force Putin to make tough choices.
7: Dan Hamilton is a senior fellow at the Foreign Policy Institute of Johns Hopkins University. Thanks very much for your time.
11: Thank you.

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1: Michael Lewis's new book tells the story of Doge through the eyes of career civil servants who pushed back. He says Doge's goal was to create a private army loyal to the president. Next time, here and now.
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3: Good morning, I'm Steve Inskeep. If your odometer on the car says 28.1 miles, that means it's brand new on Earth. On Mars, it means you have the most driven car on the planet. NASA's Perseverance rover set a mileage record after more than 5 years. Its self-driving capability helped it drive laps around its near twin Curiosity. And scientists expect Perseverance to persevere for years to come. It's Morning Edition.
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3: 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I'm Steve Inskeep.
5: And I'm E. Martinez. The FIFA Women's World Cup is less than a year away. No country has won more titles than the United States, but the rest of the world has gotten better, a lot better. NPR's Becky Sullivan reports on how the U.S. team aims to win again.
6: U.S. coach Emma Hayes has a straightforward approach to preparing for the World Cup. In order to be the best, you have to train against the best. U.S. women are ranked number 2 in the world, so who better to square off against than number 1, Spain?
7: I want them to feel the full force of what that looks like.
6: Hayes and the U.S. invited the world's best team to a pair of exhibition games here in the States. Now, these two heavyweights are between fights. The first was last Saturday in Washington, D.C. The second is tonight in Philadelphia.
7: There'll be learnings from game 1 to game 2, but all of them learnings are about positioning us for knockout football.
6: The pinnacle of knockout football is, of course, the World Cup. The U.S. is the traditional top dog of international women's soccer. They've won the tournament 4 times, most recently back-to-back in 2015 and 2019. But the rest of the world is catching up in a major way. At the last Women's World Cup 3 years ago, the Americans were seriously humbled when they were knocked out before the quarterfinals. The goal of this new generation is to find their way back to the top.
8: The legacy of the national team is no joke.
6: Crystal Dunn was a longtime national team defender who retired earlier this year.
8: You come onto the team and people are like, we win everything. That's what we are expected to do, right? So there's this huge stress on you to basically uphold the standard.
6: The squad bounced back with a gold medal at the 2024 Summer Olympics. The stars of that tournament were a trio of talented young forwards, Sophia Wilson, Trinity Rodman, and Mallory Swanson. They called themselves Triple Espresso. Now, 2 years later, one of the biggest projects for the U.S. has been to bring Wilson and Swanson back into the fold because each of them recently had a baby. Here's Wilson.
9: I don't think most people, aside from the ones who have done exactly this, know exactly what goes into it and, like, the day-to-day. It is challenging and it's a lot of energy.
6: Wilson and her husband welcomed their daughter Gigi last August. Wilson, who's 26, took off all of last year and returned to the field this spring. Her recovery has been relatively smooth, though for a professional athlete, no return from pregnancy and childbirth is ever easy.
9: Literally the other day I was in the swimming pool at a 24-hour fitness with Gigi for her swim lessons the morning of my game. I was literally in the pool thinking, oh my God, I've

0: game tonight.
1: About 300 women have played for the U.S. Women's National Team since the program began in 1985. Only 19 have been mothers. In Saturday's game against Spain, the U.S. lost 2-0, but Wilson showed she hadn't lost a step. The recovery process has been slower for Swanson, who's 28. She had her baby last November. She has been playing this season for her club team in Chicago, but on Saturday, when she entered the game as a second-half sub, that marked her first appearance for the national team in nearly 2 years. Swanson was the hero of the Olympic gold medal match against Brazil. Her second-half goal was the only score by either team in that game. She's not back at that level just yet, but to appear in Saturday's game at all was a milestone, she said afterward.
2: Getting back to playing is one thing, but to do it at the highest level is another, and I'm just very grateful.
1: Saturday's loss against Spain was closer than the final score suggested. The rematch tonight will say more about what the team still needs to work on. The time to iron out the wrinkles is now. Qualification for the Women's World Cup begins later this fall. Becky Sullivan, NPR News.
3: 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I'm E. Martinez.
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0: Mornings on WOJB. 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You found Morning Edition on WOJB 88.9 FM. Morning Edition starting to wind its way down. Coming up at 8 a.m., local Morning Edition. I will be your host for that program. Hopefully you tune in. 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
3: From Marketplace in Washington, I'm Kimberly Adams. We get the National Association of Realtors report on existing home sales for September later this morning, and another monthly decline is expected. A main reason is that mortgage rates have shot through the roof under pressure from the Fed's recent interest rate hikes, with more increases likely on the way. Marketplace's Mitchell Hartman has more.
4: Back at the beginning of September, the average 30-year fixed-rate mortgage was at 6.7%, according to Freddie Mac. Last week, it hit 7.4%. Plus, says Jeff Ostrowski at Bankrate,
5: home prices are high and not coming down. People who own homes are staying put, and people who don't own homes are putting off their decision to buy. There just are very few sales happening.
4: Ostrowski and others are calling this a housing recession. Usually, that has a lot of spillover effects to the broader economy, but not so much this time around, says Redfin economist Daryl Fairweather, because the job market's strong and consumers are still spending, while AI and data center construction are booming.
6: The housing market has essentially been frozen since 2023. We know the economy can survive this level of home sales because we've been surviving it.
4: And this slow-moving housing market isn't bad for everyone, says Misha Fisher at Zillow. Buyers who can afford today's prices and rates will do just fine.
7: The good news is, because there's a silver lining here, inventory has continued to rise, so you've got more to choose from, and you've also got less competition from other buyers. To some degree, the best time to buy a house is when nobody else is looking.
4: And he says there are still plenty of affordable markets, especially in the Midwest and South, in cities like Indianapolis, Cincinnati, Nashville, Dallas, Austin, and San Antonio. I'm Mitchell Hartman for Marketplace.
3: Let's do the numbers. Dow, S&P, and NASDAQ futures are mixed in the negative 1/10 to positive 9/10% range, with the Dow future up 443 points. It's earnings seasons for banks, so the first reports are out. Citigroup, Goldman Sachs, and Wells Fargo all beat expectations, while J.P. Morgan Chase fell short. In pre-market trading, Goldman is up 3.4%, Wells Fargo is down 2.6%, Citigroup is up 1/10, and J.P. Morgan is up 0.2%.
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3: Every now and then, you may have noticed your computer's fan kicking into high gear, blasting out a jet of warm air. That happens when its processing chips are working on something challenging, like playing a 3D game. And that's because, like a lot of machine, chips get hot when they do a lot of work. And if they get too hot, they stop working. In data centers, thousands of computers constantly work on hard tasks related to AI, and keeping them cool is one of their biggest expenses. Marketplace's Kaylee Wells reports.
8: Up until a couple years ago, data center cooling was just like your computer. Stuff gets hot, fan comes on.
9: Other than blow with like super, super massive fans and just kind of force that chilled air across the entire data center.
8: Jonathan Barreco teaches mechanical engineering at Virginia Tech. That chilled air could just come from outside, or there could be a giant AC at work. But AI is using more and more power, and chips are getting jammed into tighter and tighter spaces, all in the name of harder, better, faster, stronger computations, all of which makes more heat.
9: The heat flux is going to be in the near future too high for air cooling to always be a satisfactory solution.
8: Which is where liquid cooling comes in. Now, instead of fans, there's a big pipe in a big loop filled with about 3/4 water and 1/4 ethylene glycol, aka the coolant in a gas or diesel car. So that cool liquid swings through the CPUs, grabs their heat, and then shoots it far away into a cooling tower.
7: And during that process, some of the water is evaporated, and that's how the heat is actually moved away.
8: Eric Massenet teaches sustainability for emerging technologies at UC Santa Barbara.
7: It's the same thing that happens when we sweat after a workout. The sweat evaporates and it takes the heat from our bodies and moves it into the atmosphere.
8: Massenet says with air cooling, data centers would have to tack on an extra 30% of their power draw just to keep cool. Switching to liquid drops that cooling tax down to 10%, which might not sound like much, but new data centers are now 10 times the size of the old ones.
7: So that 10% of power that goes into cooling a gigawatt data center is equivalent to the total power it took to run some of the largest data centers on the planet before AI.
8: And in addition to the power use, there's the water use. Researchers at UC Riverside figured out that generating a 100-word email with AI uses about a bottle of fresh water. A hyperscale data center can use up to 5 million gallons of water every day, which is about the same as a town of 30,000 people. That water gets used up in two places.
10: If you're using a cooling tower or your data center, that's one place where water could be lost.
8: Richard Bonner is chief technology officer at Accelsius, which is a tech cooling company. The heat in the tower is lost to the sweaty workout-esque evaporation. Also, the power plant for the data center likely has its own cooling tower.
10: There's more demand for the power, which means there's more demand for the water going to the power plant.
8: Just like AI tech, cooling tech is advancing really fast. Eric Massenet at UC Santa Barbara says there's now even a way to eliminate the evaporating cooling tower part altogether.
7: So yes, the facilities are getting more efficient, the computing is getting more efficient.
8: But demand for power is still growing faster and outstripping those efficiency gains. I'm Kaylee Wells for Marketplace.
3: Our producers are Emma Condon, Tamar Fagan, and Ariana Rosas. Our senior producer is Alex Schroeder. Our supervising senior producer is Meredith Gerritsen-Morby. In Washington, I'm Kimberly Adams with the Marketplace Morning Report. 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

0: 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Good morning, listeners. It is going on 8 a.m. It is time for Local Morning Edition here on WOJB. I will be your host for today, DJ Will, a.k.a. Cloudman. Thanks for tuning in. Let's go ahead and get you started. Let's go to the big name news and the big name guys. Let's go to public news service. We're going to do daily newscast, then 2026 talks afterwards. All right, listeners, and away we go.
1: The public news service daily newscast for Tuesday, October 13th, 2026. I'm Edwin J. Vieira. Tribal leaders and historians warn the planned closure of three National Archives locations will limit the public's access to tribal enrollment information and documents revealing the atrocities committed at federal Indian boarding schools, Catherine Carley reports.
2: Facilities in Chicago, San Francisco, and Seattle are slated to close, but it remains unclear where hundreds of thousands of non-digitized records will be relocated or when they'll be available again. Jean-Luc Purit with the North American Indian Center of Boston says the descendants of boarding school students rely on the archives to help piece together their ancestry.
3: For people that are looking to get some closure to something that has happened within their family that has caused a lot of intergenerational trauma, those records are not going to be accessible.
2: He notes historic census records of the Stockbridge-Munsee tribe, which faced multiple forced relocations from New England, are stored in Chicago and could also be lost. The National Archives says the closures are needed to improve efficiency and cut down on costs.
1: A new report is raising questions about how Pennsylvania students learn about plastics and whether industry-funded classroom curriculum tells the whole story. More from Danielle Smith.
4: The report, Plastic Expelled from the Plastic Pollutions Coalition, examines how plastic, chemical, and fossil fuel companies fund educational materials and programs in public schools. Madison Dennis, who works with the coalition, says the industry is devising strategies that can allow them to endure and stay profitable. A key avenue is the recruitment of students as future consumers and employees, particularly in communities near plastic facilities. One Pennsylvania example centers on Shell Polymer Monaca, the petrochemical complex in Beaver County.
5: Shell had launched the Caring for Our Neighbors program, and part of that program was to grant $225,000 to start plastics recycling programs at six elementary schools near its petrochemical complex.
1: Advocates for comprehensive child care are looking to New Mexico for guidance after the state became the first ever to offer a no-cost universal program for all resident families regardless of income. Roz Brown has that story.
6: The state aims to add 12,000 more child care spaces, targeting 1,000 or more registered child care homes, 120 more licensed homes, and 55 new licensed centers. Elizabeth Kojinski with the state's Early Childhood Education and Care Department says progress is notable.
7: We have had 400 new providers come into the system, but we've also had providers leave, so our net gain of new providers is 251.
6: Kujinski says her office recently met with policymakers, advocates, and early childhood researchers from California eager to establish a similar program there.
1: This is Public News Service. Wisconsin voters could face a major difference in household energy costs depending on who wins the governor's race and the energy policies they pursue. Judith Ruiz Branch reports.
8: That's according to a new analysis from Greenline Insights. Between 2027 and 2040, it projects a roughly $4,000 gap in average household costs among the agendas of Democratic candidate David Crowley and Republican candidate Tom Tiffany. Jonah Faberman, founder and CEO of Greenline Insights, estimates Crowley's proposed investments would save households money, while Tiffany's approach would increase costs.
9: No one has a crystal ball, but we know the general directions here. So the specific dollars to the cent may not matter as much as which one is going to save you thousands of dollars and which one is going to lose you thousands of dollars.
8: According to the analysis, the biggest driver of the gap is based on investment or disinvestment in Wisconsin's Focus on Energy program, which aims to help households reduce energy use through efficiency upgrades and home weatherization. organization.
1: Ohio voters have an election protection hotline to use when voting in the upcoming November midterm. Nadia Ramagan has that story.
10: Voters can call 866-OUR-VOTE for a free nonpartisan hotline staffed by trained volunteers who can answer questions and solve in-the-moment problems. Elizabeth Warner with the League of Women Voters of Ohio says specialists can help you figure out where your polling place is, clarify early voting hours, and tell you what you need to know about absentee ballots.
11: Or if they see that the line seems kind of long, they might call the 866-OUR-VOTE hotline to report that the line seems long and that feels like that might be a problem for voters.
10: The hotline operates from 9 a.m. to 9 p.m. Eastern Time. If calls are made during off hours, Warner adds that you can leave a voicemail and your call will be returned as quickly as possible. Early voting is available now until November 1st.
1: Public comments are being taken through November 2nd on a proposal tied to federal efforts to scrap EPA standards for power plant emissions. Minnesota officials say the state will remain vigilant in pursuing cleaner air. Mike Moen has that story.
12: The Trump administration recently announced a final rule change to eliminate most standards imposed in 2024. The pending proposal seeks to block remaining and future restrictions. Minnesota has a law that requires all electricity generated here to be carbon-free by 2040. Frank Kolash, an assistant commissioner with the Minnesota Pollution Control Agency, says that mandate will protect the state, but Minnesota will still import energy from areas without such laws.
13: While we can control what we generate within our borders, we do rely on other states and the federal government to take appropriate action.
12: Also, some local utilities want to build new natural gas plants ahead of 2040 to meet growing electricity demand. Kolash says these emerging factors need heightened state regulatory scrutiny.
1: I'm Edwin J. Vieira for Public News Service, member and listener supported. 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
14: Welcome to 2026 Talks, where we're following our democracy in historic times.
15: I'm asking everybody to pretend, just pretend that I'm on the ballot, because in a way I am on the ballot, because they will try and destroy everything we've done and the country has never done.
14: President Donald Trump made a campaign swing through Ohio yesterday as polls show Republicans neck and neck with Democrats in races for the Senate and governor. The swing comes as former Democratic Senator Sherrod Brown has opened up a small lead in polling over Republican incumbent John Husted. The campaign swing marks yet another state that has trended toward the GOP in recent cycles, becoming more competitive. Fears are growing among Republicans of a sweeping Democratic victory, as polls show deep voter dissatisfaction with the war in Iran and tariffs. Department of Homeland Security agents raided the home of progressive Minnesota Congresswoman Ilhan Omar yesterday. Reports say the investigation is related to Omar's immigration paperwork. The move comes just weeks before the midterm elections, a rare move that federal law enforcement agencies have historically worked to prevent. But Omar is not the first vocal critic of Trump's to be investigated by the federal government. Voters in Ohio, meanwhile, will have access to an election protection hotline this cycle. The free, nonpartisan hotline will be staffed by trained volunteers who can answer questions and solve in-the-moment problems. Elizabeth Warner with the League of Women Voters of Ohio says states are anticipating more engagement than usual in this year's midterms. More voters are expected to mail in ballots, vote early, and cast in-person votes on November 3rd.
11: And so with all those extra voters, that's more voters with questions, a lot of new voters, a lot of voters who maybe haven't voted in a while. There are new laws in Ohio, so there are going to be new questions.
14: In the latest of PNS polls in the run-up to the midterms, a new poll finds Puerto Rico's statehood is a decisive factor in the Hispanic vote in New York and nationwide. Edwin J. Vieira reports.
1: The McLaughlin and Associates survey finds more than two-thirds of Hispanic voters and Puerto Ricans support statehood as a means of reducing costs for the island territory's families. Other polls show most American voters support statehood, but this is mostly among Democrats and independents. Martin Rivera with the Puerto Rico Statehood Council says statehood can help with the territory's Medicaid cliff.
16: Puerto Rico is treated differently than the states when it comes to several benefits, including Medicaid. And instead of the amount allotted and the federal matching rate that's allotted based on poverty level, Puerto Rico gets a block grant.
1: Medicaid is the island's primary health care system, and Puerto Rico's current $4 billion block grant expires in September 2027. Without congressional action, the funding reverts to baseline levels, dropping federal contributions to less than a quarter of previous funding levels. I'm Edwin J. Vieira.
14: The chair of the Montana Democratic Party resigned yesterday and endorsed independent candidate Seth Bodner for Big Sky Country's Senate seat. The announcement comes as the Democratic nominee, Alani Bankhead, refused to drop out of the race, despite lagging behind in resources. Polls in a two-way race between Bodnar and the Republican incumbent shows the dead heat, but support splits when Bankhead is added. I'm Simone Perez for Pacifica Network and Public News Service. 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
0: This is WOJB Reserve Wisconsin community-powered radio from the Coup d'Etat. Good morning, listeners. Local Morning Edition here. If you just tuned in, we did 2026 talks and daily report from Public News Service. All right, let's fine-tooth a little bit, shall we? The big news going on out west, of course, is the rivers are really, really getting hit hard out there. The Hoover Dam, Lake Mead, Lake Powell, they are down super bad. The drought is wicked this year, listeners. Even locally, the lakes and rivers around here are down fairly good. A fairly good amount. Not necessarily a good amount, but you know what I mean. They're down. Take a listen, though. Why water access is becoming a top election concern for people out west here, and yet again, what affects our neighbor will eventually affect us. In the next 20 years, if the west becomes untenable, if the water dries up out there completely, where do you think all these people are going to move to, listeners? Are they going to move down south where it's hotter? Or are they going to move up north, possibly? Well, you take a listen. You tell me. Take a listen here, though. An article posted by PBS NewsHour.
17: The top concern heading into the midterms isn't inflation, immigration, or education, it's water. With the state gripped by prolonged drought, candidates are facing growing questions about how to secure the state's water future. Our Stephanie Tsai reports now for our ongoing climate series, Tipping Point.
18: Canals like this one, which winds through the heart of Phoenix, carry water to this desert metropolis. But the water is becoming scarcer.
19: It's obviously a really big concern. In fact, our family is considering moving for a variety of factors, but sustainability overall, and water is obviously a huge factor.
18: Matt Biedler, a father who works in IT sales here, is not the only Arizonan starting to fear the worst. For the first time ever, worries about water are the top concern for this swing state's voters, even overtaking immigration and affordability, according to a recent survey from the Center for the Future of Arizona.
20: Water's certainly been in the political conversation in the past, but this is very new. You know, I don't think I've seen candidates running for governor talking about water issues in the past.
18: At least not to this degree. The shift follows deep federal cuts this summer to Colorado River water allocated to Arizona's cities.
21: And those before me didn't protect our water, so I tackled the problem.
18: Now water issues are dominating the airwaves and the political debate for governor.
22: Everybody's concerned about water.
18: Reaching into the competitive race for the open U.S. House seat in Arizona's 1st District, Democrat Amish Shah.
23: This is the state of Arizona. We live in a desert and we're running out of water. So obviously our voters are really scared and upset about this. We have a precious resource that we absolutely need to conserve.
18: Shah says the state should conserve water, fight for fair allocation, and stop using water for data centers. His Republican opponent, Jay Feely, says the economy and affordability are still the district's top issue, but water is a big concern, too.
24: People are concerned about that, and it does impact so many different areas. When we're talking about data centers, we're talking about building more homes to bring down the cost, we're talking about bringing industry here. You know, those are all impacted.
18: As Arizona voter Victoria Richardson plays with her young son in the park, she has data centers and his future on her mind.
25: I'm more concerned with the amount of data centers that are going in Arizona because of the amount of resources that they're taking and the amount of water that they're going through, especially like in a desert climate. It's about making sure that there's resources not just for us, but for the generations that follow.
18: According to one analysis, data centers use a small fraction of water in Arizona, with agriculture consuming 75% of the state's water. Sarah Porter, who directs the Kyle Center for Water Policy at Arizona State University, says the state has invested heavily to avoid a water crisis, but headlines have scared many residents.
26: People imagine, you know, the worst case that they imagine is waking up and turning on the tap and no water running from the tap. And that simply isn't in the cards.
18: That doesn't mean there won't be changes coming for residents in the state, whether that's restrictions on water use or higher rates due to the cost of expensive water infrastructure. Phoenix is building an advanced water purification plant meant, the city says, to supplement the Colorado River supply, not replace it. Nazario Prieto is the city's assistant water services director.
2: How much does it cost to not have enough water, right? What is the cost of that? And then when we start looking at the shortages on the Colorado, the water, any water source is going to get more and more expensive.
18: The Center for the Future of Arizona's Sybil Francis says every community faces different degrees of water shortage, which candidates would be wise to address.
20: It's not like there's one answer to this, but I think every politician should be communicating with their communities about what they are doing, how they see the issue and what they're doing.
18: For voter Matt Biedler, it comes down to the long-term economics.
19: If you want to live here, if you want your home to still have valuation, there needs to be a sustainability plan to, you know, proactively get in front of the changing climate here.
18: With early voting already underway, Arizona voters are asking candidates for exactly that, a plan. For the PBS NewsHour, I'm Stephanie Tsai in Phoenix.
0: Again, an article posted by PBS NewsHour, water access becoming a top election concern for Arizona voters. Again, a taste of things to come in the future, listeners. What about 100 years from now? Will the whole world still have access to fresh water? Again, we always say water is life as a native people, and this just kind of drives that point home. You cannot eat dollars, right? You cannot eat stake or shareholder value. You just cannot do it. So, although wealth is a good thing, at the end of the day, a truly wealthy person is a person with something to eat, clean water, and somewhere good to sleep, right, listeners? Anything else is just extra, I would say, personally. The top news this morning, Democratic Representative Congresswoman Ilhan Omar, early Monday, agents raided her home. Take a listen here, an article posted by PBS NewsHour once again. The fact that a sitting congressman, or congresswoman in this case, is being raided, I don't know. I'm just going to go ahead and let the article play.
17: Welcome to the NewsHour. Federal agents searched the Washington, D.C. home of Minnesota Democratic Congresswoman Ilhan Omar early this morning. The reason for the search has not been made public. Agents with Homeland Security Investigations, the investigative arm of ICE, were seen carrying boxes from the home into an unmarked car. Omar accused the Trump administration of political intimidation, writing on social media, quote, "Make no mistake, this is an attempt to target political enemies and weaponize federal law enforcement." For more, we're joined now by Devlin Barrett, Justice Department reporter for the New York Times and author of the book, The Department of Revenge, How Trump Took Control of American Justice. Devlin, always great to have you with us. So the DOJ says this search is part of an ongoing criminal investigation. What have you learned about what prompted it and what investigators are looking for?
3: So, Jeff, the Trump administration has been signaling just such a move for months now. If you go back to the spring, J.D. Vance, the vice president, said that Ilhan Omar, quote, definitely committed immigration fraud. And, you know, DHS officials have since said they're investigating. So this move isn't much of a surprise, but I think it does speak to the way that law enforcement actions keep happening at the impetus and prodding of the White House. And what's at issue here, according to our sources, is all the paperwork in the congresswoman's family that led them to becoming U.S. citizens. That's paperwork that her father filled out, paperwork that was done later. And what they're investigating is false statements on immigration documents, potentially, and various types of fraud and conspiracy.
17: A federal judge had to approve this search warrant. So what does that suggest about the evidence investigators presented? Would it have been that the sort of documents that you're talking about?
3: Right. So they have to show probable cause to believe that evidence of this crime or possible crimes existed at her house. And probable cause is not the same thing as, the amount of evidence it takes a jury to convict. We are told by sources that prosecutors first applied for this search warrant more than a week ago, and that led to a back and forth with a federal judge over whether they had shown enough of a legal argument for why they needed to do this and whether they had considered the issues related to the constitutional protections that are specific to a lawmaker.
17: And of course, we're talking about federal agents searching the home of a sitting member of Congress. How extraordinary is that? What safeguards are supposed to govern an investigation this sensitive?
3: Well, the federal government does investigate lawmakers all the time. That's not particularly unusual. What's so unusual here is that they're doing it 22 days before an election, because the Justice Department has for many years followed something called a 60-day rule, which is basically meant to go quiet, make the Justice Department go quiet about things exactly like searches of lawmakers' homes and businesses, because they don't want to be seen as trying to influence the election. Here, what you see is a very publicly observable, overt act of investigation that past administrations would have done everything they could to try to avoid doing just before an election.
17: What would legal experts look for to distinguish a legitimate criminal investigation from one driven by political motivations?
3: Well, it's things like, what is the basis of the evidence that leads you to probable cause? Obviously, a judge has determined that there is some probable cause here. But at the same time, we also know that the judge didn't immediately accept that application, that there was some back and forth before they got to this point. I think one of the ways in which the Trump administration sort of creates its own headaches and its own problems when it comes to criminal investigations is, remember how this process began. It began with the Vice President of the United States publicly declaring her to be guilty. And there's obviously a long history of the president himself, Donald Trump, accusing Ilhan Omar of various things. So the challenge that the government will have to overcome if it proceeds to try to charge her is overcoming questions or skepticism about what was the motivation behind this investigation.
17: And when you say if the government proceeds, what would come next in this investigation?
3: Well, if they decide they have enough evidence that they can get an indictment, then they would present their evidence to a grand jury. What's going to happen now is now that there's been a search and we've seen agents taking away boxes of evidence, they're going to have to sort through everything they've taken. And there may be some legal fights to come over what of that evidence that is seized is properly part of the investigation. And so we don't know if there's going to be a legal fight over that. I wouldn't be surprised if there is. But the next prosecutorial step, assuming that they know what evidence they have and they believe it would survive a vote in a grand jury, would be to present the evidence to a grand jury.
17: Devlin Barrett of the New York Times and the author of the book, The Department of Revenge, How Trump Took Control of American Justice. Devlin, always a pleasure to speak with you. Thanks.
3: Thanks, Jeff.
0: Concerning facts in that article as well, listeners, again, an article posted by PBS NewsHour. Representative Omar accuses Trump of political intimidation after agents search her home. So far this administration, we've seen people put in jail over memes, people put in jail over moving stacks of magazines, people put in jail over walking by a reflecting pool, but nobody in jail over the Epstein files, right, listeners? To make it make sense. What do we got here now? Our Secretary of War lying about the Iran war death toll? Well, that tracks with the rest of this administration. Take a listen to an article posted by MS Now.
4: The Pentagon has updated the number of service members killed in the war in Iran. According to Pentagon's public database, the Defense Casualty Analysis System, the official death toll is 21. From the Washington Post reporting, the additional casualties include Major Soarfly Davis, 46, an Army National Guard member who died in Kuwait on March 6th, and an unidentified Navy suicide that occurred in September, according to a U.S. official who spoke on the condition of anonymity to provide additional context on the troop deaths. In addition, 865 service members have been wounded, according to updated data in DCAS. Just a few months ago, the Washington Post reported that more U.S. troops have died in the Iran war than Pentagon has disclosed publicly. Defense Secretary Pete Hegseth called that reporting a disgusting lie and claimed the Washington Post was worse than Iranian state media. Joining us at the table, Princeton University professor and political analyst Eddie Cloud. Tom is still with us. I was sitting here during one of the dignified transfers, and you watch as families grieve and as elected officials stand there to receive their service members, their constituents, and this administration has the audacity to lie to the American people about what this war has actually cost.
5: Right. While they're grieving, not giving them the choice of whether or not they allow their loved one to be seen by television. Because remember, during the Persian Gulf War, President H.W. Bush, George H.W. Bush, banned the televising of the transfer, dignified transfer of dead soldiers or soldiers who lost their lives. So, you know, this is indicative of these folk, but it's also, it gives you a sense of the depth of depravity. These aren't jobs numbers. This is something that you don't come back and revise because your numbers were not the same in September. Right? These are living human beings who have sacrificed their lives for the country. But, you know, they're demonstrating over and over again they'd have a complete disregard on some level.
4: You've been very critical of Hegseth. Is this about Hegseth's leadership or is this a bigger problem?
6: Well, this is, you know, the whole administration, again, going back to what we were talking about earlier, that they view their friends, there are people who support them, and those are your friends, and everybody else is the enemy, including the media. But the word that came to my mind was Eddie's word, depravity. I mean, this constant lying and this attempt to turn it into a show, a reality show, the Iran war, you know, episode two, it's going great, is really depraved. This is a war. We are at war, and I think, you know, sometimes we kind of just skate by this. The United States is at war with a Middle Eastern country of 93 million people.
5: Right.
6: It is a war. It is a major war. And the idea that somehow anything other than fawning reporting, fawning coverage makes you as bad as the Iranian state media really is just appalling. But that's not a surprise. Pete Hegseth knows his job. His job is not to be Secretary of Defense. It's to keep being Secretary of Defense by making Donald Trump happy. That it's not to run the Pentagon. It's not to protect American troops. It's not to give the president good advice about the conduct of a major war in the Middle East. It's to make the president look good, squash any doubts, and to try to present this war as a TV-friendly success, because that's what Pete Hegseth does.
4: I remember reading a great piece of analysis at the onset of this war about how any time an American president launches America into a war, there's always sort of this call for unity and a plea to not ask too many questions, and that it is our job as journalists to actually, there's never a more important moment in which to be asking the difficult questions. And part of the problem for the administration is that if Americans have a full accounting of what this war has cost, then they have to reckon with the fact that the war is not just unpopular because gas prices are high. Yeah. The war is not just unpopular because food costs are soaring as a result. It's unpopular because Americans sent a message at the ballot box that they did not want unnecessary foreign entanglements. And the president lied to them and has executed everything but.
5: This is absolutely right. I mean, it's lie upon lie. So the president never felt it necessary to give the American people a justification for this war.
7: Mm-hmm.
5: So we don't even know why we're here. That's the first thing. Oh, they gave us a list, and then they gave us another list, and then they forgot about that list and forgot about the other list. And then on top of that, right, they want to deny the press the ability to cover the war in a way that would inform the American public that has in some ways been coerced to give its consent. And then on top of that, they lie repeatedly. They lie repeatedly. Not only did the president lie, or the then candidate lie about his position, they've lied about the death of servicemen and women. They've lied about the damage to bases and the like, equipment and the like. So there's something here when they tell us that it's a disgusting lie. It's projection, because they've been lying to the American people from the beginning. And we need to ask questions. And so the media has to do his job in spite of all of this.
8: Hey, it's Ray.
0: A Secretary of War admitting that he lied about the Iran war death toll as the Pentagon quietly raises the number behind the scenes. The official number now is going up. Again, listeners, these are not fact figures on a... These aren't just figures on a piece of paper somewhere. These are real lives. These are people. Like they said, you can't just go back and fudge the numbers because it didn't line up because you don't like the way it looked. These are people's lives. I just can't even imagine. I just can't believe it that I'm actually having to report this. Just amazingly terrible. On a somewhat local scene here, I ran a story about this during the summertime, and of course, they said they weren't going to do it, but now it looks like they are going to do it. Lawmakers need to step in. Walmart reportedly plans controversial surveillance pricing system. An article posted by MS Now, Walmart is reportedly planning digital price tags to change prices based on consumers' personal data. Lindsay Owens, president and CEO of Groundwork Collective, the organization that reported these plans, saying companies spying on you is a big contributor to the cost of living crisis. What is surveillance pricing? Well, listeners, look at today. Today, locally, is a very overcast day with a little bit of drizzle coming down. What would surveillance pricing do today? That means the umbrellas would go up because there's a good possibility people are going to buy umbrellas. So why not charge them an extra 50 cents, 30 cents? That's what surveillance pricing is. On a hot day, would you jack up the price of your water? You probably would. That's what surveillance pricing is, and it sounds like Walmart wants to plan it. Take a listen, though, and see why a group is blowing the whistle and saying we might need to stop this before it happens. Take a listen, though. This will definitely affect your pocketbook locally.
7: Imagine you're shopping, you're already out there, starting to rain outside really hard, so you decide you're going to get an umbrella. The umbrellas are in a little holder without anything looking like a traditional price tag or a sticker. Instead, the price is digital. It's $20 for the umbrella. And I said, it's raining heavily outside, so you buy it. What you don't know is that hours earlier, when the weather was dry, the umbrellas were selling for $10. But because of something called dynamic pricing, which relies on tracking customers' shopping habits and impulses, and in this case, the weather, among other things, the retailer used an automated system to hike the price on the fly. The same system may lower the price of the umbrella again the next day or even later that afternoon when the rain dies down. And that's probably the most benign version of retailers' potential to deploy technology to manipulate the prices we pay. On the other extreme is prices changing for you, not because of what's going on around you like the rain, but because of you and how much money you make and your spending patterns. An explosive new report that focuses on Walmart from the Groundwork Collaborative, which is a public policy organization that advocates for consumer protections, reads in part, quote, Walmart plans to install digital price tags in all U.S. stores by the end of the year. These devices, called electronic shelf labels, ESLs, can change prices in mere seconds. Using ESLs, Walmart can deploy price changes remotely in many stores at once, depending on the time of day, demand for the product, or even who is standing in front of the product in the store, end quote. The report goes on to elaborate, Walmart is building the technology to compile intimate profiles of shoppers and use that data to charge them accordingly. Combined with the miles-long list of personal data it collects on shoppers, outlined in its most recent privacy notice, these patents show Walmart building detailed consumer profiles and the infrastructure to deepen them, seemingly so it can cut people. So it can price people, not products, end quote. Well, the report alleges that Walmart has filed several patents that will supercharge its ability to track consumers in stores and online by accessing their phones to track their habits and locations. Here's some of the information. The report says the patents will allow Walmart to harvest social media posts, demographics, your online browsing history, your movement within the store, and your engagement with ads. Now, for its part, Walmart denies that it is intending to deploy the patents in the way that the report alleges. In a posted statement to one of the authors, the retailer said, quote, your public statements repeatedly mischaracterize Walmart's pricing practices and use of technology. We price products, not people. What technology could do is not evidence of what Walmart actually does or plans to do. End quote. Lindsay Owens is the president and CEO of Groundwork Collaborative. She co-wrote this new report. She's also the author of Gouge, The End of a Fair Price and What That Means for Your Wallet. Lindsay, great to have you on the show. Thanks for being with us.
8: Thanks so much for having me.
7: So we have examples in the world already of dynamic pricing, right? I think nobody's really ever settled this one, but people who stand next to each other and call an Uber might get a different price based on their behavior. Airlines do it. Hotels do it. What's the difference here? First of all, Walmart is bigger than anything else in the country in terms of being a retailer, but is it that it's now going to get to everybody?
8: Yeah, look, pricing used to be simple. Companies figured out how much it costs to make an item. They added their margin on top, they put it on a sticker, and put it on the shelf. Not anymore. These days, pricing is a highly engineered science. Companies are deploying dynamic pricing to charge moms like me more for admissions to a children's museum on a rainy day when they know we need a place for our toddler to run around. Companies like Walmart are building technologies and filing patents for them that allow them to hike the price of mayonnaise once they know you have tuna in the cart. And we also see surveillance pricing, this practice of spying on you and using your data against you to potentially overcharge you. A good example was Expedia, who was charging customers who logged on from more expensive geographies more for the exact same hotel room than those from less expensive geographies. So pricing has really gone high tech, and it's a big contributor to the cost of living crisis and Americans flattening wallets.
7: So it sounds like there are two independent problems, both of which may benefit from some scrutiny. One is the idea to change prices rapidly, right? Walmart sort of makes that argument. A lot of retailers make the argument that just it's the digital age. We want to be able to change our stuff without changing stickers and things like that. But that, you're right, could be the price could go up because it's raining or whatever the case is. And then there's a second element which seems a little more insidious, and that is surveillance pricing, the idea that it's personalized pricing, really. It could be as close to personalized as possible. Are they equally serious? Is one more serious than the other? And can either be regulated in any fashion?
8: Yeah, look, they're both undermining fairness and transparency in markets. Dynamic pricing increases volatility. And if you're a shopper on a budget, it's helpful for prices to be predictable. It's nice to know that prices will be the same on a Monday and a Tuesday if you've got a budget for the week. But surveillance pricing, I think, is more insidious because often you don't realize that it is your data being turned against you. Another example we see is loyalty programs increasingly serve as sophisticated data harvesting operations. The best example I can give is a reporter who filed to get his Starbucks loyalty card data. And what he found when he got his dossier, 55 pages from Starbucks, is that over time, it was pretty extensive. Over time, as Starbucks realized he was a sure thing, he was always going to spring for his latte, the perks, the freebies, the inducements were gone, and they were pushing higher prices and full freight prices across the board.
7: Lindsay, what do you say to someone who says, it's kind of like an auction or eBay or whatever, what's wrong with a company figuring out, sniffing out what you'd pay if you're willing to pay it?
8: Yeah, look, I think there are a lot of economists who will say any price that you pay is a fair price. But I don't think that that's how it should work. Look, we abandoned haggling thousands of years ago because it was unfair. It was the Quakers who said those Puritans were greedy. They were charging different people different prices, and that felt immoral. Instead, they moved to the fixed price. John Wanamaker in his Philadelphia department store put a price tag on his items for the first time in the United States. And it really heralded in an era of fair and predictable pricing, but it also heralded in an era of competitive pricing. Comparison shopping is the mechanism through which prices are kept competitive in markets. And when people can't comparison shop, it really undermines pricing competition writ large.
7: So what do we do? I guess there are three buckets, right? One is I can not give everybody my information, lock down my phone and not have them be able to read it or whatever the case is. Two is I can make choices not to shop at companies that do that sort of thing and you know, walk with my wallet. And the third is there regulation? Is there anything illegal here?
8: Yeah, look, absolutely. I don't believe it should be every shopper's job to duck and dodge and bob and weave and figure out how to beat the machine. Shopping is expensive right now. The last thing we need is for it to be exhausting, too. And the comparison shopping techniques that you need to deploy, the data privacy techniques that you need to deploy to try not to be a victim of surveillance pricing will eat up another valuable and precious resource, your time. This is a place where lawmakers need to step in. I'd like to see congressional inquiries into this in the new Congress. Let's bring the Walmart CEO before Congress, ask him some questions about whether or not those patents that he has built are being deployed in the stores. But I also like bans on surveillance pricing altogether. New York State just passed major legislation to ban surveillance pricing. We are waiting on Governor Kathy Hochul to sign it. She has until the end of the year. But moving expeditiously to sign something like that in one of the largest states in the country, I think would be a major achievement.
7: And do you get some sense? I mean, Walmart has said You're wrong. Yes, they've got patents that can do certain things. Doesn't mean we're going to do those kinds of things. Look, I'm a business reporter. I'm never going to take the company's word for the fact that, we've got the technology. We're just not going to deploy it. But what do you make of that? Their response is that we may have the technology. It doesn't mean we're going to do it.
8: Yeah, Walmart statements have been incredibly confusing for customers because they say one thing in their cleanup letters to organizations like mine and people like me. They say a different thing to their investors behind closed doors at the Goldman Retail Summit and something entirely different to the U.S. Patent Office. And I do think it beggars belief that they are building an arsenal of new technologies to collect more data about you and to potentially connect that data to pricing decisions just to let it collect dust on the shelf. I think it is really hard for most consumers to buy. I think if Walmart wants to set the record straight, they should pull back any pending patents they have. They should relinquish all of their existing patents. And I actually think it's time for them to submit to an outside audit, someone who is neutral, who can tell consumers exactly how their dynamic pricing works, exactly how personal information is used in the Walmart app, and in particular by their new chatbot, Sparky, who their CEO can't stop talking about what higher basket totals the chatbot is bringing in for the company.
9: Hey, it's Rachel.
0: Again, an article posted by MS Now. Lawmakers need to step in. Walmart reportedly plans controversial surveillance pricing system. Again, listeners, I ran a story or two about that earlier in the summer when they first brought out the digital price tags. I had asked myself, why were they replacing these digital price tags? Again, Walmart said it so they can adjust prices without having to go through and manually take each sticker off the item or off the shelf and replace it. On the other hand, these other organizations are saying it's so they can dynamically change the prices based on what is needed on the day-to-day basis. For instance, a day like today, kind of gray and overcast here locally, a little bit of rain in the atmosphere. Today would be a good day to raise the price on your umbrellas, right? Or on a sunny, hot day, maybe your sunscreen goes up a little bit, maybe your water. Again, listeners, this is a fairly big deal in the fact that it is at a nationwide from one of the big chains. Again, the chain is denying they're going to do it, but I don't know, listeners. I have a hard time believing companies when they tell me that they are really trying to protect me instead of themselves. That's just me personally. Again, I'll be keeping an eye on that story as it develops even further. Yesterday, I ran a story about AI and about how it's becoming dangerous, about how it's kind of breaking its own rules that they make for it. Well, what else happened after that? Well, Anthropic Claude decided to submit a false police tip. That's right, Anthropic's Claude submitted a false tip to a Philadelphia police department about an unsolved homicide. Interesting. In a report released Friday, Anthropic said some of its AI agents took unintended actions on some government agency websites. On July 18th of this year, Claude filled out a form on the Philadelphia police site, falsely indicating it had a tip about an unsolved case. What? That's right, an AI agent decided to call the police about a murder. Again, listeners, this is getting into the realm of science fiction here. This is getting into the realm of, this is getting a little scary, ain't it? Take a listen, though, an article posted by News Nation.
10: New concerns this morning about the use of artificial intelligence. We now know an Anthropic AI model submitted a false tip to a Philadelphia police website about an unsolved homicide case. As we learn more about that, there's also reporting from Axios that AI giants are planning for scenarios following possible catastrophic AI events. News Nation's Leah Lando following this story, a pretty alarming breach here.
11: Right, something we've been following closely for a while. And let's talk about the timing of this. Good morning, Brooke. In a report released Friday, Anthropic said some of its AI agents took unintended actions on some government agency websites. While Anthropic did not name most of the sites impacted, it says for security reasons, some are beginning to come out. It says it was July 18th as part of a training exercise that the AI model Claude Haiku 4.5 filled out a form on the Philadelphia police website, phillyunsolvedmurders.com, falsely indicating it had a tip about an unsolved homicide case. Now, Anthropic says it notified the Philadelphia Police Department earlier this week. A spokesperson for the department says it was not aware of this, but checked the records, found the submission, says it was automatically flagged back then as part of spam.

0: now says it has moved certain evaluations offline, strengthening internet guardrails and adding tools to stop this. This comes as similar rogue AI events have been reported. We've talked about those by some of the largest AI developers in the world recently, including OpenAI, Meta, and Anthropic. Leaders in the industry, they've spoken out about the need for restrictions on the rapid development here, but others believe that we need to keep moving forward.
1: I think one of the biggest differences between us and some of the stricter, let's say, AI safety people is we believe that the world should accept some bad things happening for the benefits of this technology and people having the agency.
0: So even with all of these concerns, reports about AI, some industry leaders, they say that the potential benefits, Brooke, outweigh the risks. But clearly, when you hear things about this,
2: Wow. Still alarming, and the fact that these incidents keep popping up after the fact,
0: hopefully
2: right?
0: They can get a hold of it.
2: Yeah, interesting. All right, we'll continue the conversation. Leah, thank you.
3: Again, an article posted by News Nation. Anthropics Claude submitted a false police tip. And just think, listeners, this happened back in July, and we're just now hearing about it today in October. What kind of things are happening behind closed doors at these AI super companies when things like this are becoming the new story that are leaking out? But like I said, if they happened months ago and we're just now hearing about it now, are we going to hear about a rogue AI agent going berserk on the internet after it already happened? Again, this is some pretty scary stuff. If you're kind of in the know here, the fact that these AIs are kind of breaking their own rules and doing what they want to do, doing random things like submitting police tips about homicides, that's a rogue agent. It's literally a line of code on your phone, listener, and the fact that it decided to call the police station is just absolutely boggles my mind. Just absolutely unreal. An article posted by CNN, Bill Gates calls AI the most dangerous technology ever invented. Bill Gates predicts that the most dangerous technology humans ever invented will likely lead to, quote, a lot of negative surprises in the cyber area. He warns of AI-related cyber attacks the next year, says self-governance is not enough, and tells the host that he's heard from a number of politicians and is hopeful that he'll get a chance to speak to the president about what needs to be done to control AI. Bill Gates, one of the guys who led the charge to formulate AI and develop it, is now sounding the alarm call, saying it's the most dangerous technology ever invented. Take a listen, see why he's doing an about-face real quick here, the fact that this is a guy who's at the source, he's at the code, he's at the center of it. The fact that this guy is telling you we need to pump the brakes, that should really be telling you something, listeners.
4: OpenAI CEO Sam Altman says the world should accept some bad things happening in order to get the benefits of AI. The latest bad thing on Friday, rival AI company Anthropic revealed that its AI agents went rogue and accessed government websites, applying for State Department visas, even submitting a false tip about a homicide to Philadelphia police. My next guest is a tech icon who says we're not doing enough to prevent some of these bad things from happening. And joining me now is Microsoft co-founder and chair of the Gates Foundation, Bill Gates. Thanks so much for joining us. We've already seen these AI models go rogue and hack platforms and government websites. These are just the incidents we know of. I can't imagine there aren't many, many more we don't know about. You know many of these tech leaders personally. Do you think they're being fully transparent and fully sincere with the public when it comes to their own concerns and fears with this technology and the true risks?
5: Well, I don't think there's any industry that's ever been as open about their concerns. The imbalance we have is you have a lot of concern in the industry, but then academics, policymakers, politicians, they have far less awareness of how complex and how powerful these tools are. And so as that awareness develops, a lot of policy sophistication will come in. For example, should kids have an emotional relationship with the AI? How can the AI complement the teachers in school and be more of a thing to drive curiosity than just a tool basically for cheating on an essay or a paper? And if you look at various countries, China's banned children having relationships with AI. There's some that are much further ahead than some of the

0: negatives that I think the industry is trying to get attention to.
1: You have called AI aliens created in a lab that could evolve almost as a species of its own and become to us what, quote, we are to dogs or cats, unquote. And you've said this isn't just a technological leap, it's a, quote, evolutionary event. That sounds scary. That sounds ominous.
0: Yes, the arrival of AI is both fantastic for things like health care and new tools, really unbelievable, but it's also something that has such profound power and really changes life in a pretty profound way that I always worry when people look back at previous technological advances. You know, like I was involved in the personal computer and the internet. Those were a big deal, but nothing compared to this. You know, this changes the world more than all previous technologies, and we got to get everyone on the same page about what a big deal this is.
1: And you've warned that AI could make it much easier for bad actors to develop deadly bioweapons. You said the risk of having a bioterrorist attack is now 50 times the risk of a natural pandemic. How soon do you think that nightmare scenario could happen? Are we talking imminently, and are our leaders doing enough to make sure it does not happen?
0: Well, no, we're not doing enough. The front that we'll probably see most dramatically in the next year is cyber attacks, because there's a known business model where, you know, you threaten to do something and ask somebody to pay you for that, or you create a disruption that changes something in the stock market or some betting thing that you go and do. And so the real danger right now is not the AIs getting out of control. We need to work on that, but that's years away in terms of the big impact that might have. It's really bad people using AI, particularly an AI where you can take out all the safeguards. You know, we put in safeguards to try and avoid you doing cyber attacks. We put safeguards in to avoid you doing bioterrorism, but right now you're allowed to take all those safeguards out. So when you have bad people, no safeguards, and then the latest models, that's where over the next year, primarily in the cyber area, we are going to have a lot of negative surprises.
1: Sam Altman called some of the scenarios that people are envisioning about AI, quote, so dystopian that they sound like the plot of bad science fiction movies, unquote. He warned against people falling into, quote, the trap of doomerism, unquote. Now, you've called AI the most dangerous thing ever that makes nuclear weapons look like nothing. Sam Altman, it sounds like, would suggest that you are falling into the trap of doomerism. How would you respond?
0: Well, all responsible AI leaders, including Sam Altman, including Dario Amodei, they are telling the world this is very concerning. The way that gets articulated in terms of potential negative scenarios, yes, it can get overblown when people act like all of humanity is at risk in some intimate way. That is going too far. But, say, compared to cars or planes or drugs, you know, all things that I think we're pleased that we have significant regulatory capability to try and keep people safe, this is more dangerous than any of those. And so, there are some grim possibilities if we don't maintain control. And I do think the industry is doing its job to raise the alarm bell. This idea that if we're judicious, we can minimize these risks, maybe that's not coming across, particularly because the government sometimes, goes to the extreme of let's not have any safeguards or let's completely stop this. You know, finding that middle ground like we did with planes and cars and medicines, that we don't have a lot of sophistication right now. But I do believe that middle ground exists.
1: So you talk about planes and cars and medicine. There's regulatory models and organizations for all of that. Planes, there's the FAA. Medicine, there's the Food and Drug Administration.
0: Exactly, exactly.
1: We don't have anything like that right now. And what we're hearing from our leaders in Washington are these organizations should self-police and the FBI and Justice Department, you know, making sure that crimes don't happen. That's sufficient. I think there are a lot of people, I'm sure yourself, who think it's not sufficient. Are you concerned at all about the self-governing idea?
0: I think over the next year, we'll move beyond self-governance. The idea that for the most dangerous technology humans ever invented, that that's the final word, that just the companies themselves are the only check that society has, particularly when this idea of what safeguards do you need, it's clear we're not doing enough. We see through these incidents. So I do think over the next year, the idea that government has to get more sophisticated and we will have safety groups like we do for those other domains, I think that'll become quite obvious to people. I'll certainly be a strong voice for that.
1: One of the other concerns, obviously, is what this AI means in terms of job losses. And you've said that the breadth of job losses from AI across virtually all sectors is going to be unprecedented. You're calling for certain occupations in education and healthcare, for instance, to be reserved for humans. Do you think that there's any appetite among our political leaders, among our business leaders, to do that if there is money to be saved or made?
0: Yeah, I think this idea that you have to reserve things for humans, because I'm looking at how fast these models are improving and what the incentive is to use the AI in place of human labor, you know, I'm looking out and saying in the years ahead, we really do need to make a decision as a society. How do we tax AI usage or robot usage? And where do we want to make sure the human jobs are preserved? Until people get their mind around how powerful this is and therefore what it's going to be doing to these jobs, the idea that you need to reserve things for humans may sound bizarre. But in fact, you know, we will get there and then we will decide politically, are there things that we think only humans, you know, should be allowed to do?
1: Before you go, sir, just quickly, since you've been making your concerns known, especially, have you heard from President Trump or any of the leaders in Washington?
0: Well, I've certainly heard from a number of politicians. I'm hopeful in time I'll get my chance to talk with President Trump and his key people. The more time that's spent on this, the better, because we are not yet where we need to be.
1: All right, Bill Gates, thank you so much for your time and your expertise. We really appreciate it.
0: Thank you.
2: An article posted by CNN, Bill Gates calling AI the most dangerous technology ever invented. And again, listeners, the article before this one, Claude decided to call the police in Philadelphia and report a tip about a murder. So these AI agents are doing things they're not programmed to do, and the fact that they can think for themselves, in quotation marks, is kind of... Hoo boy, we are entering the realm of sci-fi, personally, I would think. Also, reports are coming through of a massive cyber attack in France. Refrigerators were shut down, causing a mass food spoilage. Just another example of the endless possibilities of AI getting its hands on things that's going to make problems for people. And the fact that Bill Gates said it right there, we have to reserve some things for people, that's a chilling statement to hear, listeners. Time for a quick one before the program ends here. An article posted by Wisconsin Public Radio by the author Daniel Koenig. Enbridge says another fire destroys drill rig on Line 5 project in northern Wisconsin. Enbridge says the blaze is the second major act of vandalism on the project to reroute Line 5 in Ashland and Iron Counties. Enbridge said an early fire morning fire destroyed a drill rig and support equipment on a $1 billion project to reroute its Line 5 oil and gas pipeline in northern Wisconsin. In a statement, Enbridge spokesperson Julie Kellner called the fire that damaged the horizontal drilling rig and related equipment an act of vandalism. She also said that there was graffiti found at the site. No details were provided on where the fire took place, but Kellner said no injuries were reported. Iron County Sheriff Paul Samaradich confirmed the blaze occurred in Ashland County. The Ashland County Sheriff's Office did not immediately respond to requests for additional details on the fire. Again, listeners, an article posted on Wisconsin Public Radio by the author Daniel Kadig if you need more information about that. That will do it for Local Morning Edition. I've been your host, DJ Will, a.k.a. Cloudman. Thanks for tuning in. We are going to go to Democracy Now! Here on WOJB. I am back in the studio at 10 a.m. for the Patchwork Program, playing some music for you guys. Come check it out. Find some tunes. All right, listeners, enough from me. Let's get you back to your morning programming on WOJB. Here comes Democracy Now!

0: four qualitative operations over the past 24 hours using a number of ballistic and winged missiles, as well as drones. The first operation targeted King Khalid Airport in Riyadh in three phases, starting the evening before yesterday, resulting in the disruption of air navigation at the airport and its complete closure.
1: Houthi fighters from Yemen have targeted the Saudi capital of Riyadh for the third time in recent days. On Saturday, a Houthi missile strike at the Riyadh airport killed at least 12 and injured over 300 in the deadliest attack on Saudi soil in over a decade. President Trump's weighing whether to join the Saudi fight against the Houthis in Yemen. We'll speak to Yemen scholar Helen Lackner. Then, as the world's richest man, Elon Musk, spends an astonishing $366 million to help Republicans in the midterms, we'll speak to Oscar-winning filmmaker Alex Gibney about his new nearly four-hour documentary, Musk.
2: Musk is one of the most controversial figures in the world. So I decided to make him the subject of my next film. But it soon became clear Elon would not participate.

0: democracynow.org, The War and Peace Report. I'm Amy Goodman. A leader of Yemen's Houthi movement has warned the U.S. will face a swift and painful response if it joins Saudi Arabia's attacks on Houthi-controlled territory. The warning came after President Trump said he's considering joining the Saudi-led counteroffensive aimed at ousting Houthi fighters from Yemen's Red Sea coast and the strategic Bab el-Mandab Strait. Yemen's Saudi-backed, internationally recognized government says Houthi strikes over the past 24 hours killed at least five civilians and left over a dozen wounded. That includes an attack on a hospital in Yemen's third largest city of Taiz, which is encircled by Houthi fighters. Residents there are reportedly rationing food and essential goods amidst growing warnings of a humanitarian disaster. Elsewhere, the Saudi-led coalition in Yemen said it had intercepted missiles fired by Houthis towards southwestern Saudi Arabia and the capital Riyadh, where Houthi attacks on King Khalid International Airport in recent days killed 18 people and injured over 300. The continuing attacks came as the U.S. Embassy in Riyadh said U.S. citizens had been arrested for taking photos of recent events in Saudi Arabia, though it did not specify how many people were detained. Meanwhile, the UN reports at least 139 people are dead and 84 others remain missing after an overcrowded boat capsized while sailing from Djibouti to Yemen. The International Organization for Migration said in a statement, quote, "Despite the violence in Yemen, migrants are still making the perilous journeys hoping to make it to the Gulf countries." This is UN spokesperson Stephane Dujarric.
1: This tragedy is yet another stark reminder of the dangers people face in search of safety, in search of work, and just in search of a better life for themselves and their families. Since the fighting escalated on Yemen's west coast, more than 217,000 people have been displaced from their homes.
0: We'll have more on the violence in Yemen after headlines. In the Persian Gulf, the UK's Maritime Trade Operations Center reports an oil tanker was struck by a projectile while exiting the Strait of Hormuz Monday. All crew members are reportedly safe and accounted for. Iran's Islamic Revolutionary Guard Corps took credit for the attack, saying it was the third ship it had struck in 2 days. Since the start of October, there have been at least 18 attacks on ships in or around the Strait of Hormuz. In Ukraine, a Russian strike on a residential high-rise in a Kyiv suburb killed at least two people Monday evening, while Russian attacks on other parts of Ukraine killed another six people. The deadly strikes came as Ukrainian officials said Russia continues to bomb energy sites, despite President Trump's insistence Saturday that Moscow and Kyiv had agreed to cease such energy attacks. Both sides denied Trump's claim, though Ukrainian President Volodymyr Zelensky said he was willing to halt attacks on energy infrastructure if Russia reciprocated. Meanwhile, 11 sailors went missing in the Black Sea today after an apparent drone attack on two cargo ships off the coast of Bulgaria, one of which sank. It was the second deadly attack of its kind in the past week and prompted Bulgaria to summon Russia's ambassador. This is the Bulgarian Prime Minister, Roman Radev.
2: We do not possess solid, clear evidence to level an accusation against any specific party. However, logic suggests that the outcome works to the advantage of the Russian Federation. For this reason, I am summoning the Russian ambassador for a meeting today.
0: A bipartisan group of senators is calling on President Trump to reverse plans to purchase diesel fuel from Russia as part of an effort to lower fuel prices ahead of the midterm elections. In a statement, the senators wrote that Trump is violating a 2022 law that explicitly bans Russian energy imports, adding, quote, "The United States should not provide Putin with a financial lifeline while Russia continues to kill Ukrainian civilians. The administration must immediately reverse course," unquote. Four Republican senators signed the statement: Susan Collins of Maine, Alaska's Lisa Murkowski, Tom Tillis of North Carolina, and John Curtis of Utah. On Monday, President Trump defended the Treasury Department's waiver allowing Russian fuel imports through next April, writing on Truth Social, quote, "I made the right choice for the American people. Always America first," Trump wrote. Federal agents from the Department of Homeland Security raided the Washington, D.C. home of Democratic Congressmember Ilhan Omar of Minnesota Monday. The raid came less than a month before the midterm elections. The Justice Department has traditionally tried not to take public investigative actions involving a candidate in the 60 days before a primary or general election. In a statement, Congressmember Omar said, quote, "For 10 years, Trump's targeted me with baseless lies and smear campaigns. This is just the latest escalation in his campaign of political intimidation. I will not be silenced," she said. Ilhan Omar was born in Somalia, came to the U.S. as a child. She became one of the first two Muslim women elected to Congress in 2018. Trump has repeatedly attacked her and Somali Americans as garbage. Over the weekend, President Trump signaled he'd push for the federal raid of Omar's home. He said, quote, "She comes from Somalia. J.D. Vance and our people are looking at it very strongly," he said. Trump also posted on Truth Social, quote, "The Somalians should not be allowed to get away with what they are doing. They view you as weak and stupid people. Fight back, Minnesota, fight back. If you need the federal government, we'll come to your rescue," he wrote. Trump's apparent call to violence drew condemnation from religious and interfaith leaders. This is Abdullahi Farah, an imam at a Bloomington, Minnesota mosque, which was bombed by a far-right militia in 2017.
3: "Instead of bringing Minnesotans together to find solutions, President Trump chose to make sweeping accusations against my Somali American community and telling people to fight back. Fight back against whom? What exactly is the president asking people to do? These words are reckless, they are dangerous, and they have consequences."
0: The richest man in the world, far-right trillionaire Elon Musk, has quietly funneled $276 million into Republican groups and his super PAC since the start of July to boost the GOP in the midterms. That's according to reporting by the New York Times. He gave $158 million this summer to the Senate Leadership Fund to help Republicans hold on to the Senate. It's one of the largest political donations in American history. It's more than the Democrats raised from all of its donors that quarter for its efforts in the Senate. In total, Musk has given Republicans $366 million in campaign contributions during the 2025-26 election cycle. Meanwhile, corporations that have benefited from the Trump administration's cancellation of federal enforcement actions have given more than $210 million in contributions to MAGA Inc. and other Trump-aligned super PACs, according to Public Citizen. The group tallied the Trump administration's cancellation of 212 federal enforcement actions involving 205 corporations. We'll be speaking with the Oscar-winning filmmaker Alex Gibney about his new almost four-hour film called Musk later in the broadcast. Republican Senator Darlene Graham of South Carolina, the sister of the late Republican Senator Lindsey Graham, sparred with her Democratic opponent Annie Andrews for their first and only debate on Sunday, likely. The GOP's Senate Leadership Fund is directing $5 million into the contest, signaling surprising Democratic strength in the race. The polls have tightened in recent weeks. This is Graham defending Israel at the debate.
4: "I fully believe that we need to stand with Israel. The same people that want to hurt and attack Israel want to come after us. The terrorists that were close to getting a nuclear weapon will come here. So we need to stand with our strongest ally in the Middle East, where there's a lot of unrest."
0: Meanwhile, Dr. Andrews blasted Graham for her support for the U.S.-Israeli war in Iran.
5: "My opponent is the only one on this stage who had the opportunity to vote to end the war. But three times in a row, she voted to continue it. And several days after one of those votes, she had the audacity to walk out onto this stage and admit that national security isn't really her thing. South Carolina, if your surgeon said that appendectomies aren't really his thing, would you still hand him a scalpel? No. So why would we hand Darlene Graham a full term in the U.S. Senate? She is unserious and unqualified."
0: In the occupied West Bank, Israeli forces today raided the offices of several Palestinian NGOs in the courtyard of the Palestine Medical Complex. The NGOs raided include the Union of Palestinian Women's Committees, the Admir Prisoner Support and Human Rights Association in Ramallah. Israeli snipers were also reportedly dispatched around the entrances to the Palestine Medical Complex in Ramallah. Meanwhile, in Gaza, at least four Palestinians, including a four-year-old child, were killed in Israeli attacks Monday. Since last October's so-called ceasefire, Israel's killed over 1,400 Palestinians in Gaza. Israeli Prime Minister Benjamin Netanyahu has directed Israel's Attorney General and Domestic Intelligence Chief to identify the soldiers and officers who appeared in the award-winning investigative documentary Naza and to bring charges against them for allegedly damaging Israel's security interests. The Israeli government has also attacked Naza filmmakers Yuval Abraham and Rachel Soar, threatening to strip them of their citizenship. In a statement, The Guardian, which produced the documentary, said, quote, "These moves are all attempts to distract from the urgent questions the film asks about the mass killings of Palestinian civilians in Gaza. Journalists should be free to pursue public interest investigations without threats or harassment," The Guardian said. Meanwhile, Haaretz is reporting after the October 7th attacks, the Israeli military drastically loosened its rule for confirming and targeting Hamas members, allowing strikes to kill hundreds of Palestinian civilians to target even low-ranking members of Hamas. For example, on October 31st, 2023, IDF warplanes dropped 2,000-pound bombs supplied by the United States on the densely populated Jabalia refugee camp in northern Gaza in order to kill one Hamas commander. A veteran of the IDF told Haaretz, quote, "I remember being stunned that we were bringing down several densely populated buildings, killing and injuring hundreds of people to kill a battalion commander who just a few weeks earlier hadn't even been someone we were supposed to gather intelligence on," unquote. And the Israeli academic and independent analyst Ori Goldberg has died at the age of 50 after a long struggle with colon cancer, a frequent contributor to Al Jazeera English. He also spoke on Democracy Now!, writing and commenting on Israeli politics, Israel's regional security plans, and most recently, Israel's reaction to the documentary film Naza. He was one of the few critical voices from Israel willing to speak to international media. Here he is on Democracy Now! Just before of the so-called U.S. ceasefire in Gaza.
6: There are Israelis who, especially religious ones, who celebrate overtly the killing of Palestinians, and they, of course, are disappointed. They wanted a total victory. They wanted Hamas destroyed. But the great majority of Israelis enable the genocide and support the genocide by not talking about the genocide.
0: To see his interviews on Democracy Now!, go to democracynow.org. And those are some of the headlines. This is Democracy Now!, democracynow.org, the War and Peace Report. Coming up, we'll speak with Alex Gibney, the Oscar-winning director of the film called Musk. But first, Houthi fighters are continuing to attack the Saudi capital of Riyadh. Back in a minute.

0: rock artist Daniel French, part of the new Contra Ice compilation album for immigrant rights across the country. The song is a cover of Violeta Parra's original indigenous rights anthem of the same name. This is Democracy Now!, democracynow.org. I'm Amy Goodman in New York with Democracy Now!'s Juan Gonzalez in Chicago. Hi, Juan.
1: Hi, Amy, and welcome to all of our listeners and viewers across the country and around the world.
0: Houthi fighters from Yemen have targeted the Saudi capital of Riyadh for the third time in recent days. On Saturday, a Houthi missile strike on a Riyadh airport killed 13 people and injured over 300 in the deadliest single attack on Saudi soil in over a decade. The Houthis have hit the airport at least four times. All flights out of the airport are currently suspended. Saudi Crown Prince Mohammed bin Salman has not been seen publicly in a week, is reportedly shuttling between palaces with heavy security and bunkers. Riyadh is 500 or so miles from Houthi-controlled areas in Yemen. This is Houthi military spokesperson Yahya Saria speaking Monday.
2: With the help of Almighty God, the armed forces carried out four qualitative operations over the past 24 hours using a number of ballistic and winged missiles, as well as drones. The first operation targeted King Khalid Airport in Riyadh in three phases, starting the evening before yesterday, resulting in the disruption of air navigation at the airport and its complete closure.
0: In Yemen, a leader of the Houthis, also known as the Ansar Allah movement, warned the U.S. it would face a swift and painful response if it joined Saudi Arabia's attacks on Houthi-controlled territory. The warning came after President Trump said he's going to look at joining the Saudi-led counteroffensive aimed at ousting Houthi fighters from Yemen's Red Sea coastline and the strategic Bab al-Mandeb Strait. In September, Reuters reported Houthi leaders met secretly with U.S. officials in Oman and assured them U.S. ships in the Red Sea would not be targeted, even as a blockade was underway on Saudi-linked ships. Yemen's Saudi-backed, internationally recognized government says Houthi strikes over the past 24 hours within Yemen killed at least five civilians and left over a dozen wounded. That includes an attack on a hospital in Yemen's third largest city of Taiz, which is encircled by Houthi fighters. Residents there are reportedly rationing food and essential goods amidst growing warnings of a growing humanitarian disaster. Meanwhile, the Yemen Data Project reported more than 250 Saudi air raids on Yemen last month, the highest number since 2022, killing at least 66 civilians and injuring 90. For more, we're joined by Helen Lackner, author of several books on Yemen, including Yemen in Crisis, The Road to War, and Yemen, Poverty and Conflict. She's been involved with Yemen for over 50 years and lived there for a total of more than 15 years between the 70s and the 2010s. Her next book on Yemen will be out next year. She's joining us from Oxford, England. Welcome to Democracy Now!, Helen Lackner. Thanks so much for being with us. Do you see what's going on here? Saudi Arabia has been at war with Yemen for over a decade as kind of Saudi Arabia's, you know, U.S. war in Vietnam. And talk about who the parties are in Yemen. Who is the internationally recognized government in Yemen that's supported by Saudi Arabia? And who are the Houthis?
3: Well, thank you for inviting me. Do you want me to start with the Houthis or with the government?
0: Your choice.
3: Right. Well, the internationally recognized government is the descendant of what was the government of Yemen until 2014, when the Houthis took over the capital, Sana'a. And since then, the government has been based mainly in principle in Aden, which is the major city on the southern coast, and also some of its main leaders and usually the presidents have been based in Saudi Arabia, in Riyadh, and various other people have been all over the place. The basic issues to do with the internationally recognized government is its failure to operate as a functioning, operational government, and in particular of having a united and effective military. Its military are composed of different groups which are largely rival to each other and have different commands, and they have been unable to operate as a single unit. And that is really one of the main reasons why by the Houthi offensive last month that took over Mocha and the Bab al-Mandab, succeeded because so quickly, basically because the people opposing them were far too disorganized. And it's also true that the Houthis are and were still the stronger military element throughout Yemen. So very briefly, to get into who the Houthis are, they are a group that was initially created in the 1990s to oppose the rise of Salafi Muslims in the far north of Yemen. Their heartland is the absolute far north of Yemen, a city called Sa'ada. And they were created, and they are a group of Zaydis. Zaydis are a branch of Shia Muslim, but they're not particularly different from Sunni Muslims in terms of theology. But the Houthis are very much a fundamentalist group, a very extremist group when it comes to their way of ruling and their ambitions. And many people tend to compare them with the Afghani Taliban. And I think that comparison does have some validity. And for people who don't know Yemen well, it will give them an idea of what kind of group they are. They are extremely repressive. They are also very ideologically motivated. They've now for 15 years or longer been educating and enforcing their ideology onto children throughout their school and education system, as well as adults. But certainly we now have a generation of young adults who have known nothing else but Houthi ideology, and at least many of them must be expected to believe them. And I think it's worth pointing out that Houthis now control approximately 2/3 of Yemen's population, if not more. So at least 20 million people are living under their authority. So although they only control about 1/3 of the country's territory geographically, in terms of the population, they control basically 2/3 approximately. So
1: And Helen Lakhna, your history in terms of Yemen goes back five decades. Most people are not aware that in the period after Yemen emerged from English protectorate or colonial status, there was actually a socialist government for a period of time in Yemen. Could you talk about that and how it evolved then into a dictatorship and eventually to where we are today?
3: Yeah, well, I'm glad you're interested in the People's Democratic Republic of Yemen, because that's when I first went to live in Yemen, was in order to help build socialism, which certainly sounds a bit, if not comical, certainly sad when we look at the world as it is today. So indeed, you had a socialist regime. I mean, you had two states in Yemen. You had the state that emerged from the British colony, which was the People's Democratic Republic of Yemen, and you had the Yemen Arab Republic with a capital in Sana'a that was based on, that had previously been the Imamate, and which was a republic largely in name, but basically was a military dictatorship for the vast majority of its period from 1962 until you had Yemeni unification in 1990, when both states united into the Republic of Yemen. And after that time, I think one has to say that the socialist element that had been active in the PDRY really vanished. The party, the socialist party, the Yemeni Socialist Party, really got very much weakened, but partly by mainly civil war that happened in Yemen in 1994, but also very much because it was unable to maintain the support it had had because of the differences between the people who wanted to return to the pre-1990 borders and who basically wanted to separate Yemen back into two states, and those who believed in Yemen as a single state. So I think, you know, in terms of the history of socialism, although I think even today you have people who think or wonder or are interested in what life was like in the days of the socialist period, it's really very much more of you know, an imagination or hoping or thinking. And basically what people are interested in, what people are missing very much, are the basic social welfare and the basic social democratic aspects of that regime, which was the fact that it provided, you know, good health systems, good education systems, basic infrastructure, and basic salaries that people could live on. Not in luxury, but they could live on them. And these things basically vanished largely very rapidly after 1994 and under the Saleh regime, which was, you know, Saleh had been president of the Yemen Arab Republic from 1978 onwards, and he became and stayed president of the Republic of Yemen until he was ousted after the 2011 uprisings, and that also gradually led to basically the civil war that started in 2014. I mean, I don't know if you want me to spend time discussing the 2011 to 2014 period, or if you want to focus more on the current situation.
1: Well, yeah, I'd like to ask specifically in terms of the ability of the Houthis to resist this, the military onslaught of Saudi Arabia. Most people are not aware that Yemen actually has a larger population than Saudi Arabia. What's been the impact of their ability to strike at the Saudis, and especially in terms of the power of Mohammed bin Salman?
3: Yeah, I think it's important to remember that, you know, yes, the Houthis are attacking Saudi Arabia with airstrikes, but there is now actively a real ground war going on within Yemen. And that is a far more relevant and important issue for the Yemenis on a day-to-day basis, because they're now back into a full-scale civil war. And the Saudi intervention is, yes, it is airstrikes, and the Saudis are supporting the government to some extent with material, and also, I suppose, you know, all kinds of other elements of technology, etc. But the fundamental war that's going on now is not a war in Yemen, is not a war with Saudi. It's a war between Yemenis, between the Houthis and the government, and basically what I would call the non-Houthis or the anti-Houthis. So the Saudi element is really, for Yemenis, it's part of the war, but it's not the war. And, you know, the airstrikes at the moment by most Yemenis are considered airstrikes that are supporting them against the Houthis. So the fact that that the world attention is focusing on a few airstrikes on Saudi Arabia is not something that is the top priority for Yemen and Yemenis. The top priority for Yemenis is dealing with the Houthi, anti-Houthi war, and the fact that after the defeats they suffered in early September, the anti-Houthis have pulled themselves together to some extent, and now there is a lot of confrontations going on a daily basis around Taiz, around the Bab al-Mandab, around various other fronts, even in the far north, and around Maghreb and Jouf. And this is an ongoing war, i.e. the war that went on from 2015 to 22 and was interrupted for the last 4 years has now basically resumed.
4: And where, Helen Lochner, do you see this going? We have these reports that last month Houthis secretly negotiated with Washington in Oman, saying they wouldn't target U.S. or Israeli ships in the Red Sea, only Saudi ships. And where you see this heading in the future, with President Trump saying he's looking at whether to get involved with this.
3: Well, thank you for bringing this up, because, you know, the basic Houthi slogan, which is shouted and it's known as the scream, you know, starts with death to America, death to Israel, curse upon the Jews. So the number one item is death to America. And the fact that the Houthis have made this deal with Washington, you know, demonstrates that the ideology may be an important element for mobilizing people within Yemen, but it certainly doesn't seem to prevent them from being totally opportunistic when it comes to dealing with the U.S. the reason they said this, I'm sure, is because the there was a 52-day air strike, series of air strikes last year in 2025 from March till May from the U.S. against Houthi areas. And although this ended with this apparent agreement between them to cease fire, it certainly did cause quite a lot of damage to the Houthis. But I think the problem about, you're asking what happens next, I think the war within Yemen, between Yemenis, is going to go on. I'm very sad to say this, and I hope I'm wrong, but my belief, and that of most other people I've heard and spoken to, is that this restarting of the war, renewal of the war, is going to last until one side or the other gets close to winning. And the Saudis are currently supporting the government, and they are really in a very bad dilemma, because they know from previous experience, they did aerial bombing for 7 years and it got nowhere. Trump did aerial bombing for 52 days and it didn't really go anywhere either. So it's quite clear that and it's been demonstrated elsewhere in the world, that airstrikes on their own do not win a war.
4: Helen Lacker.
3: And so the situation, the future for the Saudis at this point is they have to either decide to make a deal with the Houthis, which I think is increasingly difficult, even though they almost had such a deal in 2023. But I think the situation between then and now has changed, and particularly with the recent attacks, it would be extremely difficult for them to make a deal with the Houthis or to continue with the war. I mean, I haven't seen anyone who has found a solution for this current situation other than a continuation of, very considerable disasters at the humanitarian level. I'm really glad you mentioned earlier the displaced, and you also remember that the humanitarian situation for Yemenis in general is absolutely disastrous. And people have now suffered 12 years of war, and things are getting worse by the day. So, the future is, unfortunately, as far as I can tell, and I hope I'm wrong, is very bleak.
4: Helen Lacker, I want to thank you so much for being with us, author of several books on Yemen, including Yemen in Crisis, The Road to War, and Yemen, Poverty and Conflict. Coming up, the world's richest man, Elon Musk, spends an astonishing $366 million to help Republicans in the midterms. We'll speak to the Oscar-winning filmmaker Alex Gibney about his new film, Musk. Stay with us.

0: Arauco has a sorrow by Mohawk artist Daniel French. This is Democracy Now!, democracynow.org, The War and Peace Report. I'm Amy Goodman with Juan Gonzalez. The world's richest man is pouring hundreds of millions of dollars into the November midterm elections in an effort to help Republicans hold on to their Senate majority. Elon Musk, the world's first trillionaire, has reportedly funneled more than $366 million into Republican groups and his own super PAC, according to the New York Times. That makes him by far the largest known donor to this year's midterms. Musk and President Trump have appeared together at three events over the past 2 weeks, praising one another after a very public falling out last year. And Musk is doing all this while overseeing a sprawling business empire that's benefited enormously from federal contracts. We spend the rest of the hour on a new documentary about Musk and the unprecedented power he's amassed in business, technology, politics, and beyond. The epic, nearly four-hour-long film by Academy Award-winning director Alex Gibney is called simply Musk. Gibney says he set out to answer two fundamental questions. How could Musk amass so much power? And why had we given it to him? This is the film's trailer.
1: What are the odds that we're in base reality? Like, we're in a simulation.
2: Give it up for the greatest capitalist in history!
3: Oh! Elon Musk is one of the most controversial figures in the world. So I decided to make him the subject of my next film. But it soon became clear Elon would not participate.
4: Between what SpaceX has accomplished and what Elon has been saying they will be doing, there is a big leap.
5: Gotta build a city on Mars.
6: When Musk says that the future of humanity is to colonize Mars, he is selling us dreams. That's not happening.
7: Sell you a dream.
8: We started Tesla. He agreed to be the lead investor. What I learned in that process is there's no legal definition of founder.
9: You could call yourself a founder.
10: Really?
9: Sure.
11: The CEO Performance Award to our founder, Elon Musk.
12: This is a car that lies to you about what it's doing.
13: As a result, a young woman lost her life and a young man was forever injured.
14: Twitter is the place where Elon can tell his side of history.
15: Somebody on Elon's side referred to us as the breeders.
16: There's 14 that are publicly known, but people around Elon believe that there's many more.
17: This is an order creating a department known as Doge.
18: The conflicts of interest are shocking.
19: The SEC, USAID, the FAA, a lot of these agencies are the ones looking at him.
20: He had told me, I can't be president, but I can help Trump beat Biden. I say, I think we're going to win. And he said, I have 10,000 lasers in space. I knew that hours ago.
21: What are his actual motivations? Do we even know this man at all?
12: We have one person who's this chaotic and has this much power. It's completely insane.
0: The documentary traces Musk's early business ventures, the rise of SpaceX and Tesla, the role of government support for his businesses. It also examines Musk's acquisition of Twitter, which he renamed X, his political alliance with Trump, and his role in the Department of Government Efficiency, or DOGE, which eviscerated life-saving federal government programs like USAID. Gibney also examines Musk's ambitions in artificial intelligence, including his company XAI, and the reported integration of its Grok chatbot and other AI models into U.S. military networks. For more, we're joined by Alex Gibney, Academy Award-winning director. His new documentary called simply Musk. Alex's previous films include Enron, The Smartest Guys in the Room, Going Clear, Scientology, and The Prison of Belief, and the Oscar-winning taxi to the dark side. Alex Gibney, welcome back to Democracy Now. Thank you for joining us from Maine. Why don't we start off by talking about the resistance to even getting this film out as it's being released in theaters around the country this week. The Musk empire threatened to sue you. You had platforms saying they wouldn't run the ads. Explain what is at stake right now.
5: Well, even before the movie was premiered at the Venice Film Festival, Elon Musk's lawyer, Alex Spiro, threatened to sue us over something that they claimed was in the documentary, but it wasn't. In terms of the ads, it was really interesting. We produced the trailer you just showed, and then we wanted to run ads for that trailer on YouTube, Facebook, Instagram, TikTok, and X, of course, X. All of those platforms denied our ads. We appealed. They denied again. We appealed again. They denied again. They said that they were political advertisements, and on that basis, we were refused the ability to place them there. Then there was an article was written exposing this, and mysteriously, YouTube and Meta said, oh, gosh, sorry, just a mistake. TikTok still won't run the ads, and X claims they are, but so far as I know, they're not. What it does testify to is this enormous sort of shrinking of political discourse because these massive platforms, which are controlled by tech oligarchs, are limiting speech.
10: And Alex, what is it that got you to decide to do a film on Musk in the first place?
5: It's a good question. Some people came to me and asked me to do it. This goes back to 2022, long before he had hitched his wagon to Trump. And I wasn't sure I wanted to do it initially, but I was convinced by a friend that it was about 21st century power, and so it was. I just didn't realize how much his economic power was going to fuse with political power at the time I started.
10: What I found especially fascinating in the film is I, like most Americans, assumed that what most people knew originally about Musk was a Tesla. And you tell a different founding story about Tesla than most people are commonly aware of. Could you talk about that and his battle with, Martin Eberhard?
5: Sure. I mean, it's interesting. Most people think that Elon Musk is the founder of Tesla and also the prime inventor of the technology at Tesla. And that just isn't true. He was an investor, not an inventor. The real inventor was a man named Martin Eberhard. He and his partner, Mark Tarpening, founded Tesla. They were the ones who came up with the original technology of the lithium-ion battery pack, which is the thing that gives Tesla so much torque. And they also had the original business plan of starting at the high end of the market, and as people began to adopt the car, driving costs down. Musk came in, invested in the company, and after a while, they had a falling out, and Musk engineered Martin Eberhard's departure. Eberhard sued for money he thought he was owed, and Musk would only agree to settle the lawsuit if Eberhard agreed to say that Musk was what he wasn't, which was the founder of Tesla.
0: I mean, this is unbelievable.
5: Which I find very interesting. I mean, to go to that...
0: I wanted to interrupt for 1 second because I wanted to go to a clip from your documentary that goes to this, the documentary Musk describing the origins of Tesla.
5: When Musk fired Eberhard, Musk refused to pay him what he claimed he was owed. A lawsuit followed, and

0: Leonardo da Vinci-like figure, when in fact what he is a kind of a ruthless businessman with some talents, we should all admit, but not an inventor. And the other thing that's interesting too is that when it comes to Silicon Valley, being a founder is what entitles you to all sorts of money and the ability downstream. Even when your company's economic fundamentals don't justify a big valuation, to pitch people on the idea that, don't worry, we may not be making money now, but in the future, you're investing in this man, Elon Musk, who's a genius, he's an inventor, he's all these things, which, of course, he isn't.
1: I wanted to go to the amount of government money, that's taxpayer money, that has gone into all of these businesses, ultimately all of these companies, recognizing that they get involved with the military. He's running what the future of war for Hegseth at the Pentagon now, that's where the biggest bucks are. But go back to the beginning, to how he positioned Tesla, and then going into SpaceX and recognizing what would get him the money and what wouldn't.
0: Well, it's interesting because particularly with SpaceX, I mean, Musk has always positioned himself as this kind of freewheeling entrepreneur who did what he did just by the dint of hard work and independence. But, I mean, SpaceX, for almost all of its existence, has been more or less a socialist enterprise. It had one customer, and that's the government of the United States. Tesla benefited early on, particularly under the Obama administration, from a number of loans and subsidies for EVs, and also the state of California helped to subsidize Tesla early on. So Tesla itself as a company would be unimaginable without those subsidies, and never would have made it. The other thing that he's done, particularly at Tesla, is when he ran out of government subsidies and his ability to get money from venture capitalists, there was only one place left to go, and that was the stock market. So he started making increasingly bold, outlandish, and really fictional claims about his company in order to get a high valuation, which is what allowed Tesla to, you know, prosper.
2: And could you talk as well, in the film you go into the various situations where Musk really practically pulled a scam on government, the rechargeable, the swapping of batteries in Tesla that enabled him to be able to get a hold of all of these EV credits from California. Could you talk about that as well?
0: Sure. I mean, you know, very early on, in order to get this money from the government, he had to engage in a series of elaborate cons. And maybe the first one is the most outlandish and the most interesting. He had this big demonstration where he claimed to solve the essential problem of the EV. And what is that essential problem? It's range. Everybody worries about range, you know, because unlike a gas car, you can't pull into a gas station and juice up your battery. Well, Musk held this big demonstration which said, oh, yes, you can. We have a thing called a battery swap. And he holds this big demonstration where something strange underneath the chassis of the car happens, and he claims to be swapping out a battery. And that for that, because he did it once, he was able to get an extraordinary subsidy from the government of California. But the thing is, you know, he claimed that he was going to try to do that on a grand scale so that people really could do this. He had one battery swap station. There's a journalist there who observed that it never happened. Nobody ever went in. Well, people tried to go in, but there were no battery swaps. Because you have to understand, the battery in a Tesla is 1,000 pounds, okay? And it's usually covered with sealant and stuff like that. But Musk, you know, sort of gulled the government of California into thinking it could be swapped out like AA batteries. So it was really an outrageous con.
1: What about the self-driving cars? What you describe here in this documentary, the information that Tesla would not reveal, the number of people who died, explain what took place and the settling of these lawsuits so that information would not come out.

0: I think the thing that we have to understand about Tesla's attempt to, you know, develop self-driving cars was that it was always a stock market play, because otherwise you were just an ordinary car company. But for years he was touting his technology, and his technology was basically a camera technology. The cameras in the cars take stock of what's going on around them. It feeds data to the system. AI then, you know, teaches the car how to drive on roads. That's the theory of it, okay? But he also never put in the redundant systems that Waymo has, radar and LiDAR and so forth and so on. So the problem came between the distance of Musk's hype and pitch and what the cars could actually do. There's a famous ad that they ran in 2016 called the Paint It Black ad from the Rolling Stones song that, you know, accompanies it, where you see a car driving itself and says, and it's touted as a technology that in fact exists, but really at the time that technology couldn't tell the difference between a red light and a green light, which is a pretty fundamental issue that you need to sort out for safety in a car. And as a result, as you say, over 60 people lost their lives as a result of autopilot failures. And in the case of many lawsuits, they were able to be settled so that the information about all of this wouldn't come out. There was one very powerful lawsuit brought by a woman who died, who was a pedestrian, who was literally killed by a runaway autopilot Tesla. One of the things that was discovered was that Tesla was effectively hiding evidence from them, which they were able to obtain with the help of a Russian hacker, which showed that Tesla knew very well how and why the car malfunctioned, but they weren't sharing it with investigators. As a result, there was a rather large judgment against Tesla, the first one. And I think, you know, going back to the campaign contributions, if I may, I think that this issue of fraud at, or alleged fraud at Tesla, is one of the investigations that he was facing when he hitched his wagon to Trump. And I strongly believe that one of the reasons he's flooding the political campaigns with so much money now is he wants to avoid investigations in the future.
1: This is a critical point, but I want to go back to your documentary, Musk, featuring rare interviews with people previously in Musk's inner circle, including Ashley St. Clair, the former conservative influencer, mother of one of Musk's kids. She says she was offered a non-disclosure agreement in exchange for financial support, but she chose not to sign it, saying she felt a moral obligation to speak publicly about her experience. Musk has disputed her account of a $40 million offer with $100,000 a month. This is a clip from Musk featuring Ashley St. Clair.
2: If you were to ask someone on the right what they think of Elon, he's a free speech god. And someone on the left, he's just someone who sends hateful tweets and he's lost his mind. Both are very comforting, but both are completely insufficient to the immense amount of power and influence he has.
1: And this is Ashley St. Clair from the trailer for Musk.
2: He had told me, I can't be president, but I can help Trump beat Biden. I say, I think we're going to win. And he said, I have 10,000 lasers in space. I knew that hours ago. What are his actual motivations? Do we even know this man at all?
1: So let's go to who spoke to you, Alex, and who wouldn't speak to you. I mean, Ashley St. Clair would not sign a non-disclosure agreement. And the fear of retribution that others had. And then go to your point that you're making about, I mean, it goes to Doge as well. Taking out the very agencies and inspectors that would be investigating him if Democrats win.
0: That's right. So I think that, look, I talked to hundreds of people, or myself and my team talked to hundreds of people, many people off the record, some on background, but it was tremendously hard to get people to come on camera to speak. Over time, we were able to get some key people, Reid Hoffman, you know, who was part of the PayPal mafia, knew Musk early on, Justine Musk, his first wife, Ashley St. Clair, you showed, as well as a number of people involved in the origin of his companies. So, it took some doing, but I think there was a tremendous amount of fear that Musk would either sue them out of existence or would launch sort of vitriolic attacks on them on X, which has a kind of ramification, because once you start the rage loop on something like X, all sorts of crazy people come out of the woodwork, and the next thing you know, you're being doxxed or you're being chased. It can be a very scary thing. But some very courageous people did come forward, and it was tremendously helpful in order to give dimension to this character. But I do want to, a lot of people have gone to sort of the ideological underpinnings of Musk, and I think to some extent those are overdone. I think he's always behaved in a very pragmatic way. I mean, when he needed money from Barack Obama, he was, liberal. but then when he, in 2024, when he suddenly hitched his wagon to Trump, it seemed like, this is the guy I believe in. It's his ideas that are so important. Well, he was also facing a tremendous number of civil investigations into his companies for abrogating workers' rights, for pollution, for all sorts of other things, and a criminal investigation into possible fraud at Tesla. Now, once Trump is elected, Musk is put in charge of the Department of Government Efficiency, which really had nothing to do with waste, fraud, and abuse. Its two goals, as far as I'm concerned, were, one, to destroy the regulatory state. And he starts first with the agencies that are regulating him. And then the next thing I think that, was a kind of key goal for Doge, for Musk, was the access of federal data. Not only classified information, but also access on all of us, from our Social Security data, our Medicare data, so forth and so on. You know, the Doge boys, who we all remember as these callow kids from some of Musk's companies going into federal agencies and literally knowing nothing about them and cutting jobs here, cutting jobs there, a little bit like, firing the pilot while he's flying the plane without any regard to, how damaging or dangerous that might be. So you could say that they were reckless and what were they doing and it was crazy. But actually, there was an ulterior motive here. All these kids were very savvy about how to access IT and data at these federal agencies. They had what's called super admin status, which meant that they could see data across the silos that are normally put in place, either to protect our privacy or to protect classified information. And I'm told by heads of IT at those agencies that moving that data to SpaceX, for example, would have been as easy as a drag and drop, taking a computer file and putting it into a folder. So that's a really terrifying idea. Now, I can't prove that that's what he did, but I strongly suspect it is.
1: Alex Gibney, we want to congratulate you on your film. Academy Award-winning director's new documentary is Musk. We hope to do part two and post it online. Happy birthday to Miguel Noguera, and an early happy birthday to Juan Gonzalez. By the way, Steal the Story, Please, the documentary about Democracy Now! 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

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Good morning, listeners. It is now 10 a.m. It is time for the Patchwork Program here on WOJB. I will be your host for today, DJ Will, a.k.a. Cloudman. Thanks for tuning in. Let's just go ahead and get right into the music. 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

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Good morning, listeners. The Patchwork Program here on WOJB. I'm your host, DJ Whale, a.k.a. Cloudman. Thanks for tuning in. A nice long set to kick you off this morning. If you just tuned in, that was David Gutta with Titanium with a feature by Sia. Kelvin Harris with Sweet Nothing with a feature by Florence Welch on the vocals for that song. Speaking of Florence Welch, Florence and the Machine with Cosmic Love. Of Monsters and Men with Mountain Sound. And kicking the program off today was Mumford and Sons with The Cave. All right, listeners, we are here till noon today for the Patchwork Program. Then it'll be time for Native America Calling, and then I am back in the studio at 1 p.m. for Native Tuesday. Come check that out later on. What do we got here now, though? 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All right, back to the tunes on WOJB, you and me. 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

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Good morning, listeners. The Patchwork Program here rolling along on WOJB. If you just tuned in, I'm your host, DJ Will, a.k.a. Cloudman. A little classical here this morning. We did the... What do we got there? The Philharmonic Orchestra with Saint-Saëns, Danse Macabre, one of my favorite classical pieces. It is spooky season. If you can't play the Dance of Death now, when can you play it, listeners? We also did the Hungarian Symphony Orchestra with Hungarian Dance Number 5. I like that cut, too. Reminds me a little bit of Adam's Family with the Mamushka. I don't know why, but my brain just kind of makes that association. We also did Lorien Tassard and Alice Duport-Percier with Lumiere. Believe it or not, a song recorded for a video game soundtrack, but man, it's a beautiful song. We are here till noon today, listeners. We're going to keep the program rolling along, but first, let's do one of these. 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Open Tuesday through Saturday from 9 a.m. to 3 p.m. They offer household furnishings, kitchen items, clothing for all ages, and much more. 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More information is on Facebook under the People's Free Store. All right, listeners, you, me, and the tunes on WOJB. Let's change gears again. Let's go check out the Lowest Pair with Rosie here on the Patchwork Program.

listeners. Not quite to the noon hour yet, but we're getting closer by the minute. This is DJ Will, a.k.a. Cloudman, your host for the Patchwork Program here on WOJB. If you just tuned in, the steel wheels there was Scrape Me Off the Ceiling, Wild As We Came Here, 2017. We also did Trampled by Turtles, Ain't No Use in Trying, Songs from a Ghost Town, 2004. The Lowest Pair with Rosie as well, The Sacred Heart Sessions, 2015. We also did the Philharmonic Orchestra with Danse Macabre. As part of the previous set list here on WOJB, it is spooky season. It feels like a good time to play the Dance of Death, right, listeners? What are we going to do now? We're going to keep the program rolling. We are here till noon today. However, we are going to change gears. After all, it's a patchwork program. Many patches, light, dark, you name it. We cover all sorts of things here on WOJB, just like the name I got for myself, the Cloud Man. The clouds are everywhere. Sometimes they're light, sometimes they're dark, but they're usually there. Let's go then to Fish for Sample in a Jar as we change gears here on the Patchwork Program. Give it a listen.

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Good morning, listeners. This is the Patchwork Program here on WOJB. I'm your host, DJ Will, a.k.a. Cloudman. Thanks for tuning in. If you just tuned in, Wookie Foot there with Don't Hold Your Breath, You're It 2015. We also did Cashed Out on before that with Always Vibin', The Hookup 2017. Fish in there as well with Sample in a Jar, Hoist 1994. The Steel Wheels, Scrape Me Off the Ceiling, and Trampled by Turtles, Ain't No Use in Trying. Also part of the previous track list here on WOJB, We Are Here Till Noon today, listeners. And then it'll be time for Native America Calling, and then I am back in the studio at 1 p.m. for Native Tuesday. Hopefully you check that out later on. A couple of callers there for WOJB's Gear Up and Give Back. A special shout-out to Lommer. Hopes more people plan to donate to such a wonderful cause. And a special shout-out to Charles. And this thank you for your contributions, listeners. We do this for you, WOJB. Community Powered Radio, it says it right there. You're part of the community. Thank you so much, listeners. 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All right, back to the tunes on WOJB. Here's a fun one. A little Primus this morning. Here Come the Bastards. Check it out on the Patchwork Program.

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Good morning, listeners. The Patchwork Program here, rolling along. I'm your host, DJ Will, a.k.a. Cloudman. Thanks for tuning in. If you just tuned in, Pearl Jam there, Black, 10/1991. We also did Audio Slave with Show Me How to Live, self-titled Audio Slave, 2000 even. Little Primus in there as well. Here Come the Bastards, Sailing the Seas of Cheese, 1991. Wookie Foot, Don't Hold Your Breath, Cashed Out with Always Vibin' and Fish, Sample in a Jar, also a part of the previous track list here on WOJB. We are here till noon today, listeners, and it will be time for Native America Calling. I am back in the studio at 1 p.m. for Native Tuesday. Come check that out later on. Let's keep the set rolling, though, on WOJB. Screaming Trees coming at you now with Nearly Lost You. 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

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Good morning, listeners. The Patchwork Program here on WOJB. I'm your host, DJ Will, a.k.a. Cloudman. Thanks for tuning in. Soundgarden there, Spoon Man, Super Unknown, 1994. All My Friends Are Brown and Red, me too. What else do we got here? Shine Down, The Crow and the Butterfly, The Sound of Madness, 2008, Puddle of Mud, Drift and Die, Screaming Trees, Nearly Lost You, and Pearl Jam with Black. All part of the previous track list here on WOJB. I know Soundgarden is exactly singing about his friends there, but you know what I mean. I can choose to be naive about it. What else do we got here, listeners? I got you for another 20 minutes, roughly. The Patchwork Program's going to go till noon today. Then it's time for Native America Calling. I am back in the studio at 1 p.m. for Native Tuesday. Come check that out later on, listeners. Well, we're already there. Let's keep rolling. Let's go check out Red Hot Chili Peppers with Soul to Squeeze here on WOJB.

0: All right, listeners, that will do it for the Patchwork Program on WOJB. 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
1: Welcome to Native America Calling. I'm Sean Spruce. A handful of tribes in California are now able to collect dogbane, acorns, and dozens of other plants for traditional purposes in Yosemite National Park. The development comes after a new agreement with the National Park Service, which it says protects and enhances both tribal cultures and park resources. We'll hear about how tribes plan to use this new access and talk with other tribes that also access national park land for traditional gathering. That's

0: This is National Native News. I'm Jill Freitas. Monday was Indigenous Peoples Day, and Minnesotans have chances now and in the future to feed their curiosity about Native American history and culture. Resources continue to flourish inside and outside the classroom. Mike Mullen reports.
1: It's Indigenous Peoples Day, and Minnesotans have chances now and in the future to feed their curiosity about Native American history and culture. The opportunities extend into Minnesota classrooms where new social studies standards, developed with input from regional tribes, are taking effect. And state law now requires teachers to complete training on American Indian history when renewing their licenses. The Minnesota Humanities Center helps to ensure provided resources reach classrooms. MHC's Sungja Shin says this knowledge boost can be pretty powerful.
2: There's a lot of background knowledge, context, and history that is less known, and understanding treaties and sovereignty is critical for understanding how our government relationships have worked, how they failed.
1: She says learning more about that history also helps Minnesotans recognize how tribal sovereignty continues to shape present-day issues, including land use. MHC helps distribute books under the Native Lives series and is collaborating with the Shakopee Mdewakanton Sioux community on a new interactive map of Dakota history. Away from the classroom, it's the 15th anniversary of the Why Treaties Matter exhibit on display at the Minnesota State Capitol. It also can be viewed online, too. If folks want to immerse themselves in a more real-life setting tied to Native history, they can schedule Dakota-led tours along the Bedote, where the Mississippi and Minnesota rivers meet. Shin says these experiences weave together stories and past events in a beautiful way.
2: It's a way for adults to step outside of their traditional learning environments and to really let those places speak to you.
1: Educators are also encouraged to schedule tours for students. No matter the setting, Shin says enhancing Indigenous learning in a more engaging way is an antidote to the negative effects of digital devices.
2: When things are whittled down to sound bites, digital content only, it's easy to make assumptions. It's harder to challenge ourselves to reach beyond, and it's frankly harder to remember the storytelling.
1: This is Mike Mullen for Minnesota News Connection. 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
0: An Alberta First Nation is taking the Canadian government to court over a proposed oil pipeline. Cold Lake First Nations has filed for judicial review of Ottawa's decision to designate the Pacific Link pipeline as a project of national interest. The designation could accelerate reviews of the pipeline connecting Alberta to British Columbia. Chief Kelsey Jacko says his community was excluded from consultations despite being located in Alberta's oil sands region. Jacko told the Canadian Press, quote, "I'm here to protect the best interests of my people and for the ones yet to come," end quote. The First Nation argues the designation threatens treaty rights and could worsen the environmental impacts of oil sands development. It's asking the federal court to overturn the designation and recognize the government's duty to consult. Canadian officials say consultations and environmental reviews are still required, with construction targeted for September of next year. On this day in 1812, Mohawk warriors helped defeat American forces at the Battle of Queenston Heights during the War of 1812. Fighting alongside British and Canadian troops, Indigenous warriors played a critical role in defending the Niagara frontier in present-day Ontario, Canada, against an American invasion. I'm Jill Freitas.

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4: This is Native America Calling. I'm Sean Spruce. Seven tribes with ties to Yosemite National Park are one step closer to being able to harvest plants legally from the park's boundaries. They're one of many tribes across the nation that have agreements with federal agencies to forage for medicinal, ceremonial, and traditional culinary uses. The Tohono-O'odham Nation has an agreement with the Saguaro National Park to harvest cactus fruit since the 1960s. The Tulalip Tribe co-manages more than 1,000 acres of land in the Mount Baker Snoqualmie National Forest, long considered a traditional huckleberry gathering place. These agreements came after decades in which tribal members were prohibited from connecting with the culture that plant relatives hold. We'll talk more about the history, policies, and rules that govern harvesting traditional foods and medicines. And we want to know, does your tribe have agreements to harvest plants from land outside your community? Give us a call and join today's conversation. We're at 1-800-996-2848. That is also 1-800-99-NATIVE. Joining us now from Gardnerville, Nevada, is Mary Cruz. She's a culture bearer and citizen of the North Fork Rancheria of Mono Indians of California. Good morning, Mary, and welcome to Native America Calling.
5: Well, thank you for having me. I really appreciate this time.
4: Absolutely. Joining us from Tucson, Arizona is Tanisha Tucker Louse. She's a saguaro harvester and member of the Tohono-O'odham Nation. Tanisha, good morning to you also, and welcome to our show.
6: Good morning, Sean, and thank you for having me.
4: And our third guest joins us from Tulalip, Washington, Andrew Gobin. He is the Director of Treaty Rights and Government Affairs for the Tulalip Tribes, and he is, of course, a Tulalip tribal citizen. Andrew, good morning. Great to have you on the show also.
7: Good morning. I'm happy to join you all.
4: Mary, let's begin with you. What are some traditional plants that your tribal members can now harvest from Yosemite, and what's been the impact of not having a foraging agreement with the National Park Service in the past?
5: Yeah, really good question. Yosemite, if you've never been there before, it's just an amazing place. It has a lot of plants, a lot of foods, a lot of medicines that the local tribes for centuries and thousands of years have been collecting as far as food and basket weaving. Some of the plants that we actually gather for basket weaving is a sedge root. It's a grass, and there's these wonderful roots that we use for our baskets. And these baskets that we use, we cook in them. We cook the acorn in them. So it's a root that is just a wonderful root that when you wet the basket, it expands. And so we're allowed to cook in it because it's watertight. Now, there's also, we have red bud. We use the stems or the branches. It has this beautiful red color that we use for designing on the baskets. Also bracken fern, which we use their roots as well. And it's a black color. So most of our colors in our baskets are the white, the black, and then the red. Those are our three primary. Also, there's a grass that we use as a filler. So when we're coiling, that goes inside. Let's see, what other things? Dog bane. We use dog bane. That's plentiful there. It's a wonderful cordage that we use. So with cordage, you can make shoes, you can make clothes. Let's see, what else? Oh, for fishing, fish nets. We make fish nets with it. So a lot of beautiful, wonderful plants that are there. Also a lot of food. We gather at this time still acorn, a lot of acorn, black oak acorn, which is the North Fork monos use and eat. There's plenty of acorn around all of California, but that's our primary food, which it's high in fat and it's just a wonderful food for us that will sustain us through winters when you're not able to gather or kill animals for meat. So this will sustain us. But yeah, there's so much more there. But it's very plentiful in Yosemite itself.
4: It sure sounds like it. Mm-hmm. What was it like not having a foraging agreement in the past with all these different medicinal herbs and other materials and other plants that obviously are so vital to your culture?
5: Yeah, so always having access, right, is a problem. Trying to find other resources, other locations. A lot of people are always searching for gathering locations, and once you find a good location that is safe for your family to gather, they kind of gatekeep it. Unless you know these people, they'll let you in so you can gather. So it's not as plentiful as it could be, which does hinder our knowledge and teachings to pass on the traditions through to the youth. There has been, I feel, a great insurgence as far as knowledge and people wanting to know their culture again, which is really a lot of fun for us cultural bearers, because we're always trying to find somebody. Come on, let's learn our culture. You're not interested? Oh, okay. Well, we need, but right now it seems like the young people are really, really interested. And so it's important for us to have these resources so that we can teach them and pass it along. But yeah, having access is always a large problem for all tribal people, to be able to gather and have your songs, and it's important to the land as well. So,
4: Mary, to hear about the enthusiasm of tribal members, especially the young ones, to embrace this culture and this knowledge is really inspiring. Now, this agreement with the National Park Service, it began about 4 years ago. What was the process to get to this point?
5: Right. So there, I was invited several years ago through our tribal liaison between Yosemite and our North Fork Mono Rancheria. And I met this person at a cultural burn. And he was like, wow, you are really interested in this. I would love for you to join us. I said, sure, I'm interested. So I start joining these meetings where they were putting together the list of all the plants that the seven associated tribes that are local around the area, like, they were interested to know, what plants are you guys interested in, what, you know? And they had all the scientific plants, but names of the plants, and then we knew them as a certain name, or they weren't so scientific, but we would give our input as far as what our tribes, each individual tribes, what we use, what we know that is in Yosemite. And so we worked with them and to refine the list and to identify some locations, what they look like, because we're educating them as well, because they are unaware. So that was a really big fun part for me, to be involved in that process and to see it come now to where we're We are not all the way there yet, but pretty darn soon we are looking at having some agreements signed with each tribe. And there was just recently a meeting about it, which I'm really excited about.
4: And the land itself, tell me more about the historical and cultural significance, aside from all of these traditional plants.
5: Well, it was really nice for the land to... What happens is when you are gathering, say, for instance, sedge root, you are tending the land where it makes these plants a lot healthier. They're not so robust to where the roots have long lengths to go. So you're definitely clearing the land, allowing them to breathe, and where that helps us and that helps them. So right now at this time, these plants have not been tended to. So yes, there looks like there's an abundance of it, but they're no use to us because we look for really long roots and shoots so that when we're weaving, the longer the string, the better. And it helps us. And it was really nice to be able to, like some of the elders back in the 1900s when they were able to gather, they had access to this material, and they didn't have to hunt for and forage other places. It was just right there in their backyard, easy access where they can make these cooking baskets to feed their families. And it was just like anything else. It's like you have a grocery store down the street or you have a grocery store 10 miles away.
4: Okay,
5: you know
4: Mary.
5: What I'm saying?
4: I do. I sure do. We're going to take a short break. We'll come back and continue this conversation with our guest today. We are talking about new agreements, foraging agreements with federal agencies that allow tribes to legally harvest medicinal, ceremonial, and traditional plants for various uses. Join the conversation if you would like to. 1-800-996-2848.

0: As waterways continue to dry up in the West, tribes are finding they're shut out of discussions over solutions. California's governor just vetoed a bill that would have helped several tribes diminishing water access. And several tribes are pushing back on the federal government's plans to cut Colorado River usage. We'll find out more on the next Native America Calling.
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0: Thank you for listening to Native America Calling. I'm Sean Spruce, and we're talking today about harvesting food, medicine, and other plants on national parkland. You as a listener can join our conversation as well. Are there important plants that only grow on land outside of your tribal lands? If so, how do you access those plants? Do you have to harvest on the down low? Give us a call, 1-800-996-2848. That is also 1-800-99-NATIVE. Mary Cruz is our first guest today. She's a culture bearer and citizen of the North Fork Rancheria of Mono Indians of California. And Mary, I have one more question before we move on to our next guest. And regarding this agreement, there are still a few hurdles before someone can actually harvest plants. What still has to happen?
1: That's correct. So currently, we are looking at special use access, and that means they have to, Yosemite needs to work with each of the seven associated tribes to come to these agreements. And then once these agreements are signed, it's the responsibility of each tribe on how they are going to issue or allow their tribal citizens to gather. So I currently am on our tribal EPD Heritage Committee, and I'm hoping that this will fall responsibility to our committee. I'm not saying it will, but I would love for it to be. And then to issue these gathering cards for tribal members that are basket weavers or cultural bearers, and to help them understand that there are rules as far as being respectful to the land, to gather properly, to teach these gathering traditions, and to be respectful to the land, because in Yosemite it is a very high volume of guests, people, tourists, and so also to be respectful to your tourists and just go in a good way. So that's the next steps. We're excited to see this happen and looking forward to issuing those gathering cards.
0: Thank you, Mary. 1-800-99-NATIVE to join today's conversation. Maybe you yourself harvest traditional plants and medicinal herbs, and you'd like to join the show and share some of your experiences and your knowledge. Again, 1-800-99-NATIVE. Our next guest, Tanisha Tucker Lose, is in Tucson, Arizona. She's a saguaro harvester and member of the Tohono O'odham Nation. And Tanisha, your tribe has had an agreement with the Saguaro National Park for decades. It goes back to when the park was created. How did that change access for tribal members seeking to harvest saguaros?
2: Well, at the time, it was my great-great-aunt, Juanita Hill, who was harvesting there in that area, along with all types of family members that came from the tribe. And, you know, they talked to all of them that were out there when the park was established and let them know that, you know, harvesting was prohibited. And at the time, we would go out there and camp and actually, you know, stay for a long amount of time for almost, you know, months to harvest not only the saguaro fruit, but the mesquite beans and the cholla buds. And when that happened, at the time, she had drawn so much attention from different people from the University of Arizona, Arizona State University, especially the Arizona Desert Museum, you know, all of these ethnobotanists and photographers and journalists. And, you know, when they found out that she was not allowed to come back there, they even knew the importance of her being out there and how important this was of a tradition to continue. So they wrote letters for her and, you know, sent those off to the Secretary of State. And that is who helped sign and put that into effect where we could still have access to our ancestral lands. And so the park soon started to become, affiliated or more connected with the Thon-Othum Nation, the tribe, and have these agreements in place to help us continue to be there.
0: And Tanisha, about what time period was this that this all transpired?
2: This was in the 60s, and this all kind of continued to go and evolve from that time being, because of course you're running into these different types of policies through government, but also, being respectful of cultural and traditionals, how we do things out there. So that was going through and fumbling through a lot of that to say, okay, well, we've got to make an exception for this because usually we don't allow this. Like, for instance, we're actually still allowed to camp there and burn fire in an area during the hottest time of the year where it's a high fire risk and drought. So, that's another thing that had to evolve as well. It's just something that is constantly moving. And, with that happening, there's been a lot of, there was times when it wasn't a great relationship, but we were still there. We still occupied the space. And because of that paperwork, that permit, we were granted that access. And I think us just occupying the space continued to allow that access.
0: So to be clear, the tribe has had permission to harvest in this area since the 1960s. And what has that been like in terms of the cultural impact?
2: Since the 1960s, and it's been a really good just keeping our foot there, because this is our tie to our land, and especially for saguaro fruit, for us is very, the saguaros are sacred to us. And so to continue to have access, especially there's saguaros all through the reservation and, everywhere through the nation, but that area has the highest concentration of saguaros. So these fruits are they're nutritious, they're medicinal, they're a part of our ceremonies. The saguaros are a part of our creation stories. So it's been really a wonderful thing to still be able to have that access.
0: Tanisha, tribal members, park rangers, and officials, they all understand this agreement, and they expect that tribal citizens will be out in the early summer months harvesting saguaro fruits. But what about park visitors? Do they understand this agreement, and do they ever confront tribal citizens and say, hey, what are you doing? I can't do that. Why are you doing that? Why are you harvesting those fruits?
2: Oh, yes. Yes. There's been some run-ins with people in the area that, have no understanding of that. They see it's a national park and they don't know that we have permits and we're allowed to be there. So, yeah, there's been some stories of people running into some very aggressive, non-natives or people who live in the area, letting them know that, it's illegal and they're going to call the police on them. And, they come to find out when they do that, the police will politely let them know that, no, these people have access. This is tribal access. And, that has also opened up the question, well, why am I not available? Why am I not able to go and do that? And so with that being the way it is, and now because of so much popularity, not only my great-great-aunt Juanita Hill and my mother Stella Tucker, now there's a popularity about it. So people are more understanding now, but we still once in a while will get some, that have came and approached people picking out there. But there's been some pretty creative ways that the Park Service has came up with a kind of a sign, almost like an Xing sign of a person holding a saguaro rib, our tool, which is called a coit, but holding it and picking saguaro fruit. And it's almost like a street sign on the side that lets people know, like, you're going to see these people out here.
0: All right.
2: So know that they have permission.
0: Mary Cruz, back to you. Do you anticipate perhaps park goers there at Yosemite to not understand this agreement, similar to what we're hearing Tanisha describe? And if so, how are you preparing for some of these teachable moments that might occur?
1: As I hear this conversation, I'm sitting here laughing because I'm like, point taken, because I just made some notes, because these are some of the concerns that I have as well. For instance, gathering acorns. Everybody gathers acorns, but people are stopping by and they're asking, well, what are you doing? What is that? Well, this is our food. And so you're constantly educating the public about what we are doing. I literally had to, one time I was gathering some elderberries and I saw non-native people coming to gather my elderberry tree that I usually gather from. And I said, oh, what tribe are you from? And they're like, oh, we're not from a tribe. I'm like, oh, I'm sorry, but it's illegal to gather actually in Yosemite unless you're native. And so they're like, oh, it was really funny. But these are definitely major concerns. And that was something that I mentioned earlier as far as educating our tribal people as well, as far as how do we communicate and behave with non-tribal people when they stop and ask us, like, what are you doing? You're not supposed to do this. And have that card and explain to them, you know, we're tribal, we're local tribal people, we're allowed to do this, this is our card. But in Yosemite, the rangers there, they're all very, very aware, they're all very respectful. When I come into Yosemite and I show my access card, they always say, welcome home, and I just love that. And so they are very educated and very respectful to the local tribal people. But I was also wanting to do this sign thing, saying like, okay, you're entering into native land. You might, you know, here's the people are gathering. I just love that idea that they have a sign. I really am going to suggest something like this in our next meeting, because once all these agreements are signed and it's actually official, I think some kind of signage is very, very important to educate.
0: All right. Thank you, Mary. Tanisha, back to you. We heard Mary describe this system where tribal members will have these access cards. Do you have a similar policy there at Tohono O'odham Nation? Do tribal citizens have to have specific cards to go out and harvest saguaro, or can any tribal member do it?
2: No, it's right now, because we've been there for so long, pretty much any tribal member can go there. And that was something we even had to, again, clarify with tribal members that, no, you don't understand. It's not just like me, our family, that gets to come out there. It's all members of the tribe. So that was more clarification we had to give to tribal members. And once they understood that, then they were out there harvesting, and you know, they weren't getting questioned by any of the rangers or anything like that. So, yeah, we're fortunate to not have to carry anything as far as notice or any kind of access card. The one thing we did discuss is doing is, because we have those people who come by and ask questions, we're gathering with the rangers to hopefully host a public event where they can learn about saguaro fruit harvesting and actually be able to be out there. Because they did say through the rangers, the National Park Services, that you are allowed to pick up and forage a piece of fruit, but the amount that we harvest is, you know, we're out there with 3-gallon, 5-gallon buckets. So we're harvesting consecutively for days and days and days, sometimes twice a day. And, you know, for people who are just coming in for as a visitor, yes, they can pull a fruit off and they can sample it themselves, but they can't gather more than, I want to say it's like 16 ounces is something like an amount that they can have without being, you know, getting in trouble legally.
0: And Tanisha, during that peak saguaro harvesting time, which is, as I understand it, approximately in the months of June and July, mm-hmm. Can you give me a rough estimate of like how many tribal citizens or families are out there harvesting?
2: There's quite a bit. Us ourselves, because we're in this, you know, pretty much historic area campsite, I've done 10 classes in a season, and those classes can have about 20 to 30 people in them. And so that's just us. You know, we've got other villages and the youth groups and, you know, education, the educators group. Also, we host with, have a class with all the rangers that come out. So there's multiple groups going out and harvesting. And, you know, that, I mean, that's hundreds of people out there during that season.
0: And are there other plants aside from the saguaro that are harvested through this special agreement?
2: Yes. So we do harvest choya buds, which they come from the staghorn choya. So during that season, it's usually right before saguaro harvesting, you'll see the buds popping out, and they're right before they flower, you pick those. And there's a process of cleaning them. And those are also, you can dry those and store those for long periods of time. There's mesquites, but there's not as many mesquites out at Saguaro National Park. There's a lot of ironwood seeds. Of course, there's our traditional, which is more medicinal, is the creosote bush that we also, there's quite a bit of that out there. So those are the main things that we do harvest that are out there. Barrel cactus, there's some fruit on there that can be used as well.
0: Now, we heard Mary mention earlier that it has really inspired young tribal members to learn more about the traditions and history. And do you witness some of the same dynamics there at Tahanaotham?
2: Oh, yes, absolutely. Absolutely. And there's a lot, and there's also an insurgence of that, too. And, you know, we're really happy to see that. And, you know, getting some of the classes out there, it's just a lot of youth groups that come out, anywhere from elementary school to, you know, junior high school kids that come out. And, you know, some of them know how to do it and some of them don't. So it's nice to have them out there to learn this and experience this. And I know with our cultural center, they host a lot of classes and groups out there where they do this with the youth groups and, you know, run them through all the history, everything that we've been through, and also just how to pick the fruit, process it, what it means to us as tribal members. And, it's wonderful to see. I'm very glad to see that.
0: We're speaking with Tanisha Tucker-Lose, saguaro harvester and a member of the Tahanaotham Nation, a tribe that has had an agreement with the Saguaro National Park to harvest cactus fruits since the 1960s. We're going to take a short break. We'll come back and continue this conversation. We have another guest on the show, Andrew Gobin, who joins us from Tulalip, Washington. Stay with us. We'll be right back.

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0: 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I'm Sean Spruce, and we're talking about harvesting plants and medicines, and we're specifically hearing about progress in the 10 years since the law was enacted to facilitate tribal use of federal land. 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Andrew Gobin joins us now from Tulalip, Washington. He's the Director of Treaty Rights and Government Affairs for the Tulalip Tribes. And Andrew, thanks again for joining the show. Tulalip has an agreement to harvest huckleberries in the Mount Baker Snoqualmie National Forest. Let's start with what this area traditionally means to the tribe.
1: Yeah, certainly. So we're going to go back in time a little bit. 1855 was the signing of the Point Elliott Treaty, wherein a number of tribes, including the Skykomish people, agreed to relocate to a reservation and ceded the title to their ancestral homeland. So the co-management area that we'll be discussing is actually within the homelands of the Skykomish people.
0: All right.
1: So historically, that's what it means. To return to this place, though, is to have access to an area exclusively. And I also wanted to clarify, the agreement actually is a co-management agreement. So it's not just for the harvest. It is also for the stewardship and management of the area, specifically to encourage and enhance huckleberry propagation and production.
0: All right. Thanks for that background, Andrew. Now, going back to when the Mount Baker Snoqualmie National Forest was first created as a national park, how did that initially affect the tribe's access and also the management of these huckleberries?
1: So, again, going back to the treaty, Article 5, the tribes, in exchange for ceding title to the land, reserved certain rights to continue to fish in all of our usual and accustomed places and to hunt and to gather on open and unclaimed land. While fishing was adjudicated through the landmark U.S. v. Washington, more commonly known as the Bolt Decision, the upland rights on open and unclaimed have not been adjudicated. And so we rely on widely accepted definitions that public lands constitute open and unclaimed. And so when the forest was established, those became public lands. And our people continued to return there to harvest for decades. By and large, we've had good relationships with the Forest Service, and we rely also on our consultation with the federal agencies in order to, grow those relationships, which also is sort of what brought us to the agreement.
0: And for co-management to become the plan, did that require extensive negotiation?
1: Yes, actually. So the co-management area came about because there was a ski area that was operating on a special forest use permit. And originally, when that forest use permit was granted, there was no tribal consultation. And so the ski area was moving to a year-round use, getting into hiking and mountain biking. And so this was no longer going to be a seasonal area. It was going to be a year, an annual impact, a year-long impact each year. And so tribes were consulting on the issuance or the reissuance of this special use permit. And we identified that the ski area actually was placed in an area that the Skykomish people, our people, traditionally burned and kept clear. This was a traditional huckleberry gathering area. And in the adjacent area, so the co-management area obviously is not at the ski area. But through those negotiations, this other area was identified as an area that the tribes could come to some agreement about managing for huckleberry specifically, also with more private access. Again, these are public lands, and so anyone can harvest in the area. However, for our people, we have access to the gates and the road systems, and that's just part of our access agreement that we have as part of the Coast Stewardship Agreement. And the point is to get our people out there, from the young people to our elders, who may have mobility concerns, getting them out. And when you get to the co-management area, the Huckleberry Fields are right off of the roads, and so very accessible when you get there.
0: Well, tell us more about the actual huckleberry harvest, what that looks like, and the cultural significance.
1: Sure. Huckleberry, Big Mountain Huckleberry, it grows only above 5,000 feet, but it's very specific to our diet. You know, this was something that would have been dried and preserved and traded up and down the river as our people, you know, contributed to these larger tribal economies. Every family had different patches, and so you would return to these patches, and every family had traditions for managing this. So this Coast Stewardship Area represents a number of things. It does have that family access, not just specific to one family, but

0: represents is that connection to culture and the connection to our ancestors. You know, when you stand in the mountains and you stand in the Huckleberry area, you stand in potentially in the same footsteps as your ancestors stood and picked on these same lands. And that connection, I mean, that's the essence of who we are. You know, we have our oral traditions, so stories and songs, they preserve a lot of those history and teachings. And that reiteration of those history and teachings through song from one generation to the next, through stories from one generation to the next, is as critical as every new plant growth.
1: Andrew, your comments, they really, really do emphasize just what we're talking about here, not just with Tulalip, but the other tribal communities that are represented on this show too, and just the significance of what it means to have access to these types of plants and medicinal elements as well. I want to ask you, going back to this co-stewardship plan, could you walk us through that and describe the roles that the tribe has and then the role of the National Park Service and how you both work together to make this actually work?
0: Yeah, so again, the agreement is with the Mount Baker Snoqualmie National Forest. So it's under USDA, not parks, so a little bit different. But under the agreement, you know, we put together a 10-year management plan. So every 10 years, the management plan is reviewed and revised. We do extensive monitoring of the area. And then we have broken the area into different plats that we do management treatments on, whether that's broadcast burns in order to, you know, manage in a traditional manner using traditional techniques, bringing fire back to the landscape, which is necessary. You know, Huckleberry is a fire-adapted plant community. And so bringing fire back to the landscape is a critical component of a healthy environment for these species, not just Huckleberry, but everything that comes with them. When we can't burn, because we do work in partnership with the Forest Service, so when we're unable to burn because it's unsafe or, you know, the There's a burn review that happens, and you have to meet all the criteria. And so if all the criteria can't be met and we can't do a burn, we do simulated fire. And the reason we need to continue this type of management is because the competing vegetation will stop berry production, fruit production on the plants. So again, this area was identified because fire had left the landscape, and then at some point it was, you know, purchased by Weyerhaeuser, it was managed for timber. And so the area was planted and then later clear cut. And when they clear cut it, this rich understory of huckleberry shrubs returned. And that's the point, is this All big right. mountain huckleberry, it relies on the clearings. And so if it gets it shaded out or, you know, competing vegetation, it becomes a problem. But the key there is, again, the fire, because
1: okay.
0: huckleberry will survive the fire and the competing vegetation doesn't.
1: Okay, but you know what? That's a good segue to a question that we have from a listener. They don't want to come on the air, but they did relay this note to our producers. And I'm going to go ahead and ask Mary Cruz this question in Gardnerville, Nevada. Mary, the listener wants to know, some of these traditional foods, can they perhaps be cultivated or grown in a greenhouse? So in that way, tribal members wouldn't have these issues with access.
2: Well, I would say, first of all, yes, they can, but they're very particular, especially like the sedge root or the sedge, which is a grass. It likes sandy environment and definitely near a stream or a river. And as we know, water access is very important and becoming less and less available. We do have a place that there's

0: that people are actually trying to regrow, like redbud. Very difficult. These plants grow wonderfully in natural environment, and they do also, especially like the redbud and our sourberry sticks, they do require cultural burning as well, which is a wonderful way to bring back new growth for especially a basket weaver. But it is difficult, and it takes a lot of attention. You have to do a lot of stratification, which is freezing the seeds. So it does require a lot of attention. There, like I said, there's nurseries. There are some traditional ways to do it. But it does take time, and it's possible, but it has to be the right environment, the right way.
1: All right, thank you, Mary. We have another listener question, and Tanisha Tucker-Lose, I'd like to ask you this question. It sounds like there's a potential for over-harvesting. Is that a potential problem? One interested listener wants to know, Tanisha.
2: No, it's not. We've always been taught within our tribe, you know, not to harvest more than you need. And with the amount of saguaros in Saguaro National Park, I mean, there's areas where we kind of harvest more because the area is flat, but there's so many mountainous ranges that none of us go to. So those are thousands of saguaros that never get picked. So there's not really a potential for that with over-harvesting. And when we go out and we see that there's not a lot of fruit for whatever reason during the season, whether that be rain, cold temperatures, extreme drought, we usually just take that as, okay, there's not any fruit this year, or there's not any choyas or, Palo Verde beans or anything like that. So we'll just let the plant rest and do what it needs to do, and we won't try and force it or go out there and harvest.
1: Thanks, Tanisha. Andrew Gobin, I want to go back to you as we begin to close out the show. What about commercial harvesting? Is that an interest that the Tulalip tribe has on the agenda at some point?
3: No, we don't have any commercial harvest interests on the agenda or in the future. We very much right now are focused on relationships to the land and returning to traditional foods. And so commercialization of that is something that we fight against. In fact, in the neighboring forest, the Gifford Pinchot, they do authorize commercial harvest that we recently, for the second year now, have supported them in closing their commercial harvest because their berry patches, they're suffering so much from over-harvest or damage of the plants. Commercial harvest also uses things like brush rakes and other tools, modern tools, that damage the plants. And once those plants are damaged, it takes time to recover. The final thing I want to say about recovery of these areas is because of the wildfire threats and wildfire catastrophes that we're seeing, they burn at such hot intensity that the huckleberry patches are not returning for 15 to 20 years, whereas they should be returning on a 4 to 7 year cycle after a traditional burn.
1: That is all the time we have for our conversation today. We're going to have to wrap up now, but before we do, I want to thank our three guests, Andrew Gobin, Mary Cruz, and also Tanisha Tucker-Lose. And remember, join us again tomorrow for another fascinating discussion about a pressing Indigenous issue or topic. Until then, I am your host, Sean Spruce. You have been listening to the one, the only Native America Calling, and I sure do hope you enjoy the rest of your day.

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6: 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Good afternoon, listeners. Native Tuesday here on WOJB. I will be your host for the program, DJ Will, a.k.a. Cloudman. Thanks for tuning in. We'll give you a little spoiler today, why not? Sten Jotty coming at you with Res Dreams here on Native Tuesday. 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

0: Wisconsin Native Vote encourages you to vote on Tuesday, November 3rd. 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
1: 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Good afternoon, listeners. Native Tuesday here. I'm your host, DJ Will, a.k.a. Cloudman. Thanks for tuning in. If you just tuned in, Lupe Fiasco there with Kick Push, Lupe Fiasco's Food and Liquor 2006. Legendary album, quite a few tracks on there. I play what I can for you, but you know how it goes. I can't play all of them. Aesop Rock with Rings, The Impossible Kid 2016. Stella Standing Bear with with a feature by Paul Wall on the remix. And then Sten Jotty with Res Dreams. A little Reservation Dogs there for you. It's in the background on one, I think it's season two, so check out Mr. Jotty if you haven't yet. He's got quite a few tracks. I play what I can again by him. What do we got here? 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The general election is November 3rd, 2026. A personalized voter guide is available at vote411.org. 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Let's keep the hip-hop block rolling. Prof with Criminal coming to you now. Prof hailing from Minneapolis there. He's actually got a local show going on. I missed the tickets last time. I might have to get them this time, though. Check out Prof on Native Tuesday.

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Native Tuesday here. I'm your host, DJ Will, a.k.a. Cloudman. Thanks for tuning in. If you just tuned in, Mercury's there with a feature by Evil Ebenezer with You, a single, 2020. Mercury's indigenous hip-hop artist coming to us out of Canada. I wish I could play more tracks of his, but I had to dig really hard to find that one that was okay to play for you guys. What else did we have on before that? Aesop Rock with Long-Legged Larry, a rap about a frog who can jump really high. I'll tell you what, man, if you think hip-hop is only for hard people, play them that song. I got a few kids, actually a couple younger relatives, who love that song. It's hilarious. Atmosphere with Okay. Or no, actually, did we? Yeah, we did. I was about to say, I'm not sure if I put that in there, but I think I did. Mad Villain with Great Day, and then Prof with Criminal as well. Part of the previous track list here on WOJB. We are here till 4 p.m. today, listeners. Let's bust out the crystal ball, polish it up for you. I'm going to bust out my cool Johnny Carson hat, too. The great Swami, remember him? All right, let's see here. This afternoon, a high of 57 degrees and cloudy. I have 52 degrees at WOJB Studios. Fairly cloudy. Tonight, a low of 40, mostly cloudy again. Tomorrow, Wednesday, a high of 58, partly sunny. Wednesday night, a low of 30, mostly cloudy. Thursday day, a high of 57 and a 30% chance of showers throughout the afternoon and day. Thursday night, that 30% chance of showers remains for overnight. Low of 31, though, brr. What do we have Friday day? A high of 52, mostly sunny and breezy. Friday night, a low of 25 and clear. There you go. Friday night, below freezing for sure. All right, listeners, put that crystal ball away. Let's go back to the stacks of wax here on WOJB. What are we going to do now? We left on Mercury's. Let's go back into it with Lupe Fiasco with Samurai. However, first, one of these. 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
1: This is WOJB Reserve, Wisconsin, community-powered radio from the Coup d'Oeil. Good afternoon, listeners. Native Tuesday here. I'm your host, DJ Will, a.k.a. Cloudman. Thanks for tuning in. If you just tuned in there, New Jabez with Love Sick with a feature by Shingo 2, Rest in Beats Jun Seba, also known as New Jabez, his English name there, Jun Seba, passed away about 16 years ago, tragically in a car accident. But if you ever heard of the lo-fi style of hip-hop, he was one of the people who helped bring that to the mainstream in a big way, along with Fat John and Tsunabi. Again, Rest in Beats, man, that's an excellent track there. People are like, how come you like hip-hop? Because the poetry of it. The poetry of it, that was just amazing lyrics there, amazing imagery. Songs like that are just something that hit hard that I can't really get from another genre. That's all, listeners. That's why I like it. And again, I'm kind of a bars person. I like more about the lyrics more than anything else. Like, don't get me wrong, I like my pop hip-hop too, but for the most part, modern is a little bit of a hard swing for me. New Jabez with Love Sick, Lupe Fiasco with Samurai, Mercules with You, Aesop Rock, Long Legged Larry, and Atmosphere with OK. All right, listeners, that's where we were at. Where are we going next? We are going to go to Nico B for Rips in Jeans. Across the pond for a UK rapper here, and again, he kind of keeps it simple. It's a pretty cool little track. I like this one. It feels good. Just something that you need to put in your back pocket on a day like today where it's a little gray out. What are we going to do? Let's go back to the programming. But first, let's go ahead and do one of these.
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Good afternoon, listeners. Native Tuesday here. I'm your host, DJ Will, a.k.a. Cloudman. Thanks for tuning in. If you just tuned in, Kabaka Pyramid and Damian Marley there with Red, Gold, and Green, a single 2022. Before that, we had a double by Gorillaz. Gorillaz with Stylo, and then Gorillaz with Dare. On Stylo, they had features from Mos Def and Bobby Womack, and then on Dare, they had Sean Ryder and Roses Gabor. Again, Gorillaz like to do a lot of guest singers on their tracks. I guess Damian doesn't want to sing by himself, so I don't blame him. They always have good features, too. And before Gorillaz, we had little Nico B with Rips in Jeans, and then New Jabez with Love Sick, with a feature by Shingo 2, Rest in Beats, Jun Siba. What are we going to do now? We're going to keep the program rolling on WOJB. We are here till 4 p.m. today, listeners. 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We're going to keep the gear firmly in gear. 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

0: Wisconsin Native Vote encourages you to vote on Tuesday, November 3rd. 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
1: 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Good afternoon, listeners. This is Native Tuesday here on WOJB 88.9 FM. I'm your host, DJ Will, a.k.a. Cloudman. Thanks for tuning in. If you just tuned in, Dirty Heads there with Visions with a feature by Chloe Kaidas of Kitten. We also did Sensei Trails with Just Livin' with a feature by K-Bong, and then Stick Figure with Soul of the World with a feature by Barrington Levy. Little Kabaka Pyramid and Damian Marley as well with Red, Gold, and Green kicking off the reggae set here on Native Tuesday. We are churning and burning through the set list today, folks. What have I had on this morning and this afternoon? All sorts of things. A little hip-hop, a little classical music this morning on the Patchwork program, all sorts of good stuff. I try and get a nice wide variety for everybody. I don't know who's listening out there. A young man on his way to or from school, somebody on the way to or from grocery shopping, perhaps an older gentleman at the cabin taking care of business before he closes it up for the season. I don't know, but either way, thank you for making WOJB a part of your day. What do we got here? 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The Sawyer County and LCO Dems remind everyone that General Election Day is Tuesday, November 3rd, and that practicing your right to vote is the most direct way to help shape the future of your local community, schools, infrastructure, and way of life. 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More information is available at sclcodems.org or call 715-266-5681. Yet again, sclcodems.org. All right, back to the programming on WOJB. 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

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Native Tuesday here. I'm your host, DJ Will, aka Cloudman. Thanks for tuning in. If you just tuned in, Stick Figure, Fire on the Horizon, Set in Stone, 2015. Fortunate Youth, Good Times, also known as Roll On, 2021. Revolution with Fade Away, and then Dirty Heads, Visions with Chloe Kaidas. All part of the previous set list here on WOJB. We are here till 4 p.m. today, listeners. Let's keep the set list rolling, shall we? 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Meeg witch out there, listeners. All right, back to the programming on WOJB. We left off with Stick Figure, Fire on the Horizon. Time to go to Slum Beach Posse for Sun Come. Slum Beach Posse also, the four members are Denim, Landon McNamara, Jesse James Pariah, and Benny Ranks. Slum Beach Volume 2 dropping later on this month. I believe they said it was the 20th, and I can't wait for that. I'm looking forward to that drop. Take a listen here on Native Tuesday, though, as we go to Sun Come by Slum Beach Posse.

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Good afternoon, listeners. Native Tuesday here. I'm your host, DJ Will, a.k.a. Cloudman. Thanks for tuning in. If you just tuned in, tribal seeds in your eyes. We also did Through the Roots, Dancing in the Rain, Iration with Time Bomb, and then Slum Beach Posse with Sun Come. Stick Figure with Fire on the Horizon as well in that set. We are here till 4 p.m. today, listeners. Let's keep the set list rolling here on WOJB as we begin to wind down the reggae set. Let's go to Holly Cook before we leave it for that very night. Take a listen here on Native Tuesday.

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Native Tuesday here. I'm your host, DJ Will, a.k.a. Cloudman. Thanks for tuning in. Sublime, Bad Fish was the track you just heard last. Before that, we had on Landon McNamara and Denim with Key Nui, Paula Fuga with Lily Coy, and then Holly Cook that very night. Tribal Seeds in Your Eyes and Through the Roots, Dancing in the Rain, also part of the previous track list here on WOJB. We are here till 4 p.m. today, listeners. I got you for another hour. Let's get back to it. Tropadelic coming at you now. Unfortunately, it's on the way, but they made a little song for us when they were touring up this way. It's called Snow Country. Take a listen here on WOJB.

0: 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Information at 715-638-5102. You can say, I care, I carry Narcan.
1: This is WOJB Reserve Wisconsin Community Powered Radio from the Coup d'Etat. Good afternoon, listeners. Native Tuesday here. I'm your host, DJ Will, a.k.a. Cloudman. Thanks for tuning in. If you just tuned in, we have Jeff in a box there. Don't worry, we let him out once in a while. Get him some exercise, give him a treat, and then we put him right back in the box. Nah. Thanks, Jeff, for the shout-out there, though. What do we got here now? We just did the Raccoon Tours with Consoler of the Lonely, and Andy Frasco and the UN Dancing Around My Grave, with features by Doom Flamingo and Susto. We also did Little Stranger with Kama Sumatra and then Tropedelic Snow Country, all part of the previous track list here on WOJB. We got about 45 minutes left in the program, listeners. Let's have a little fun to end the day today, shall we? We are going to start picking up the pace here a little bit on WOJB, so a fair warning, listeners, some metal coming up in the next set list or two, maybe about 15 minutes away. For now, though, Arctic Monkeys coming at you now with Old Yellow Bricks. Take a listen here on WOJB Native Tuesday.

This is WOJB Reserve, Wisconsin, Community Powered Radio from the Couderay. Good afternoon, listeners. The tail end of Native Tuesday here. I'm your host, DJ Will, a.k.a. Cloudman. Thanks for tuning in. If you just tuned in, Pennywise there, bro, him, Full Circle, 1997. Rancid in there as well, Ruby Soho, and Out Come the Wolves, 1995. Eka Vandal in there with White Flag. Arctic Monkeys, Old Yellow Bricks, and the Raconteurs, Consoler of the Lonely, all part of that track list here on WOJB. We got about a half hour left in the day today, listeners, and we're about to get heavy. Just so you know, metal warning, the next song is going to be a little heavy, and after that we're going to get really heavy. So if it's not your thing, understandable, but just saying, I got to have a little fun on the program once in a while, right? Let's go to Good Charlotte for The River with a feature by M Shadows, and I believe it was M Shadows, and who else is the other one? I can't remember. Was it the Rev? Might have been the Rev here. Either way, a couple members of Avenged Sevenfold on the feature here by Good Charlotte with The River. Take a listen on Native Tuesday.

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Good afternoon, listeners. The tail end of Native Tuesday here. Again, I'm your host, DJ Will, a.k.a. Cloudman. A little bit of a heavy set to close the day out today. It feels appropriate with the gray skies. A little infected rain there with Because I Let You. Lena Scissorhands be the vocalist there. She's tiny. She's about 5'3", 5'2", I believe. And what a voice, though. Amazing, amazing pipes. Before that, we had on Avenged Sevenfold, Beast and the Harlot, Little Good Charlotte with the River, and then Pennywise, Bro Him, all part of the previous track list here on WOJB. Yet again, a metal set to close the day out, so again, if it's not your thing, understandable, listeners, but some people enjoy it. Some people enjoy the light stuff, some people enjoy the heavy stuff. I myself used to work grave shift, and actually I used to listen to this to go to bed, so kind of a funny thing there. Let's go to Ginger now for Pisces, performed at a live session. J-I-N-J-E-R, Ginger. Check out Tatiana here on Native Tuesday.

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Good afternoon, listeners. The tail end of Native Tuesday here. I'm your host, DJ Will, a.k.a. Cloudman. Thanks for tuning in. Marilyn Manson there with This Is Halloween, Nightmare Revisited, Rob Zombie, Dead City Radio, and the New Gods of Supertown, Ginger with Pisces, and Infected Rain, Because I Let You, Avenged Sevenfold with Beast and the Harlot as well. Enough time for one more. I leave you with Uncle Ozzy today. Ozzy Osbourne, Bark at the Moon, Cloudman out. Have a good day, everybody. Be back for the call sign in 5 minutes.

0: 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That was Native Tuesday, everybody. Have a great day. Cloudman out. Let's get you going on Reclaimed here on WOJB.
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starting off the show right with a native legend. That was Ernest Monius with I Hear You Knockin'. I'm Tristan Grant, sometimes known as Wolf Castle, and you're listening to Reclaim. And if you don't already know, you'll soon find out that when Uncle T, me, has the mic as the guest host, you are in good hands, I promise. I want to keep the show rolling by putting you on to a new release from Mohawk hyper alt indie pop singer Samaya. Her song is a reminder that if you ever feel lost, just look up into that bright, beautiful night sky. This is North Star by Samaya on Reclaim.

Yes, sir. I don't know what it is, but like I have this this feeling of saying yes, sir, when I really like a song, and I especially love that one. That was Concentration by the funky and groovy band Cherokee Social. This is Reclaimed. I'm Tristan Grant, and today we're searching for the light in a world that at times can feel oh so dark. Love is an R&B singer from Treaty 6 with an important message to deliver. Work hard, but don't lose sight of who you're working for. And for Love, it's her loved ones, specifically the women and matriarchs who have inspired her. This is Mama on Reclaimed.

Aniak Chilgik, Ray Saragosa. Hi, I'm Ray Saragosa, and I'm of Akime Aotham descent, and I live in Long Beach, California. 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

tender offering from Akimel Atam singer Ray Zaragoza. We just heard He Calls Me River. I'm Tristan Grant, and you're listening to Reclaimed. Our next artist has embarked on a journey of searching for understanding in a frustrating situation. Anishinaabe musician Thea May shares with us that desperate feeling of confusion that you can get when you're dealing with a person whose actions don't line up with their words. This is Thea May with Head Transplant on Reclaim.

man, this one hits really hard. It's so good. Expressing that sinking, desperate feeling that can come with infatuation. We just heard Tinge with their song, Big Crush. This is Reclaimed. I'm Tristan Grant, also known as Wolfcastle, and you can find us every week right across Turtle Island on SiriusXM and Native Voice One. OG Crew rapper and producer Matt Mack has experienced an eventful start to his career. He's come a super long way from writing raps on his home res of Garden Hill First Nation and built a life of his dreams. From releasing award-winning albums to touring and beyond, I think that the secret of his success is his authenticity. He's never shied away from his experiences as a blind Indigenous artist. And this next song is really great because it's an even deeper dive into what the last few years have been like for him. It's a ballad of longing and the need to take some time to spiritually and physically return home and nurture his connection to where the journey all began. This is Matt Mack with Can You Hear Me on Reclaim. Yeah.

super vibey song that's just so easy to get lost inside. We just finished listening to Navajo and San Carlos Apache DJ and producer Neon Natives with Solstice featuring Alex Rose Holiday. And before that, you heard Boogie the Beat and Sebastian Gaskin with Higher. I'm Tristan Grant, and you're listening to Reclaimed right here on CBC. And you can listen live from anywhere in the world. Just head to the CBC Listen app and click the local tab. Dealing with challenges in life can be difficult, even when we can see changes coming on the horizon. You know, it's not always easy to steer the ship in troubled waters, but it is possible. And there's merit in keeping those sails steady and heading towards something new. Our next song is a pop rap jam that follows this same kind of vein that serves as a pump-up anthem to gas yourself up and be ready to take on the world with not only attitude, but some cultural style. This is Beaded Earrings by Jessa Sky and Cadence on Reclaimed.

masterfully produced and performed. You know, she has such a knack for genre blending and bending, and that was no exception. From Thunder Bay, Ontario, we just heard Natasha Fischer with her song, Ice in Bordeaux Wine. I'm Tristan Grant, and this is Reclaimed on CBC Music and Radio. You can listen back to this episode and all our past shows anytime. Just head to cbcmusic.ca/reclaimed. Next is a little taste of some funky indie rock from the land of the Maori. Unknown Mortal Orchestra is a group originally from New Zealand, fronted by Ruben Nielsen. And the song we're going to hear is about the culture shock of moving to Palm Springs, California. Here's how he put it. It's an interesting place because almost every day it's peaceful and sunny, but most of the Coachella Valley is really windy and noisy and spooky at night. So it's quite creepy. It feels kind of haunted. Ruben says that's what makes him like the area so much. It's a mix between something really pleasant that seems to be hiding something dark. Very interesting take. Let's hear it. This is Unknown Mortal Orchestra with That Life on Reclaimed.

0: had to play this one because that song is one of my favorites from her Juno winning album, Inuktitut. If you haven't heard the whole record, I highly recommend it. As you may be able to guess, it's an album of covers, but they're reworked and sung in her traditional language. We just heard Elisa P's rendition of Time After Time, which translated to Inuktitut is Taimanalima. Elisa P has described Cyndi Lauper's classic hit as a lightning bolt of inspiration for her during her teenage years while she was living through a cultural shift. And it kind of reminds me of my own experiences and the experience of a lot of Indigenous people where you live between two worlds, the traditional and the modern. It's a challenge that a lot of Indigenous people face to this day. But I love Elisa P's way of navigating this phase through music. It's like she's reaching out to her younger self and extending a warm, tender hug. And sometimes, that's all we need. This is Reclaimed on CBC Music and Radio. I'm Tristan Grant, also known as Wolf Castle, and I hope you enjoyed the music that you heard today. You can find us across Turtle Island on Sirius XM and Native Voice One. And you can listen to this episode anytime on the CBC Listen app. And if you want to drop a note to say hi to me, our email is reclaimed@cbc.ca. Our show is produced by Travis Pereira, Spiros Georgiou, Lauren Hancock, Judith Lynch, and me. Tune in again next week for more music from across the Indigenous world. Wallalan.
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0: AI is solving some of the hardest math problems in the world, ones that stumped the best mathematicians for decades. Top minds are sounding a warning.
1: It just killed, bulldozered all the problems I was working on. All the big goals, they are all gone.
2: It's kind of like a show of domination, a show of saying, hey, look, here's our latest toy, and look what it can do.
0: This warning isn't just for theoretical scientists. They're saying it's for everyone, because math isn't just about numbers and variables. It's a creative process. So what happens when there are no more hard problems left to solve?
1: If you strip mine the mathematical landscape and you strive to systematically solve all these problems that are these lighthouses, then you end up being in the dark.
0: I'm Meghna Chakrabarty. Today on Point, why AI is steamrolling through math and why it matters to us all. Stay with us.
3: Live from NPR News in Washington, I'm Ryland Barton. Cornell University has suspended parties at fraternity houses for the rest of the academic year, among other changes in response to a student's allegations of gang rape in October 2024. NPR's Alyssa Nadworny reports.
4: The university announced a number of changes to strengthen campus safety and better support sexual assault survivors. In addition to banning all parties and social events at fraternity houses, the Ivy League school will also hire staff to help students navigate reporting sexual misconduct, and will hire criminal investigators independent of Cornell to investigate allegations of sexual assault on campus. In a letter to the campus, the school's president, Michael Kotlikoff, writes, quote, Cornell must be a place where safety is not an open question. The changes come amid continued frustration and protests from students and faculty on the handling of Jane Doe's 2024 case. Alyssa Nadworny, NPR News, Ithaca, New York.
3: The Supreme Court will hear a dispute over a watchdog group's effort to get information about the Department of Government Efficiency, also known as DOGE. NPR's Carrie Johnson reports a lower court found DOGE is likely covered by the Freedom of Information Act.
5: Citizens for Responsibility and Ethics in Washington demanded information about DOGE, the agency affiliated with Elon Musk that worked to reshape the federal government. Crew officials wanted to know about DOGE's operations and its role in job cuts. Federal judge in Washington sided with the watchdog group, but the Trump administration called DOGE an advisory panel, not subject to a Freedom of Information law. The high court granted the administration some relief on the emergency docket. Now it will consider the issues more fully. Carrie Johnson, NPR News.
3: The Trump administration is cutting the time refugees have to contest the termination of their status. Critics say the move could put tens of thousands of people who fled persecution and wars in their home countries on a path to deportation. The new policy is part of a broader effort to restrict the program that has served for decades as a pathway to safety for refugees. New research from the AI company Anthropic suggests that some AI might soon be able to replicate inside smart devices. NPR's Jeff Brumfield reports.
6: Anthropic warned that AI models could soon spread inside network devices around the house, including smart refrigerators, televisions, and even robotic vacuum cleaners. Researchers demonstrated such replication inside some cheap TV boxes and with simulations. The researchers warn AI worms would be similar to existing computer viruses, but they would be more adaptable and could be hard to shut down. The best defense against AI and regular viruses alike? A strong password for every smart device in your home. Jeff Brumfield, NPR News.
3: Major U.S. stock indexes closed down today. The S&P 500 edged down a fraction. The Dow fell more than 0.25%. This is NPR News. The Army is deploying hundreds of soldiers to Texas's Rio Grande Valley in response to what it says is elevated activity from drug cartels. Mexico also has sent hundreds of troops to the border to coordinate with the U.S. The Army has been inviting reporters to see the area that was once the epicenter of illegal crossings to showcase its progress in stemming the flow. Some experts question the need for the surge, saying it's more for show just weeks before the midterm elections. Nine more roller coasters across the U.S. and Canada are temporarily closed after an accident at Six Flags over Georgia left one man dead. Melissa Fato from member station WABE has more.
7: Police say their preliminary investigation shows a 42-year-old man was thrown from the ride and struck other riders before falling beneath the attraction, killing him. Investigators are still examining what led to the accident. Authorities did not identify the ride, but local TV footage showed riders being evacuated from the 240 20-foot hypercoaster, Goliath, Monday afternoon. All but one of the other coasters now closed across the chain are, like Goliath, manufactured by Swiss company Bolliger & Mabillard. Six Flags says they've done so out of an abundance of caution. This comes as the company has faced financial struggles and leadership changes after merging with its once competitor, Cedar Fair, in 2024. For NPR News, I'm Melissa Fato in Atlanta.
3: A Rhode Island pumpkin grower appears to have set a new world record for the heaviest pumpkin. Ron Wallace's giant squash weighed in at 3,156 pounds at a contest in New England. That's about the weight of an adult hippopotamus. This is NPR News.
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0: This is On Point. I'm Meghna Chakrabarty. When ChatGPT first came out in late 2022, math was not its strongest subject. Sure, it could write you a bad poem or draft a boilerplate email, but give it a middle school math problem, and there was a decent chance it would get the answer wrong. In one study from early 2023, researchers asked ChatGPT for the answers to 1,000 algebra word problems. Got 84% of them wrong. Well, 4 years later, everything has changed.
1: 3 summers ago, our models were okay at grade school math. 2 summers ago, they were pretty good at high school math competitions. Last summer, we reached a gold level medal in the most prestigious international math competition.
0: That is OpenAI CEO Sam Altman speaking at the United Nations just last month. He and Anthropic CEO Dario Amodei were briefing the UN Security Council about the accelerating capabilities and risks of artificial intelligence. And both of them pointed to math as evidence of the ever-increasing power of their models.
2: 4 years ago, it could barely write a line of code or solve a high school math problem. Today, it writes most of the code at Anthropic and solves world-famous unsolved math problems.
1: And just a few weeks ago, this summer, one of our models solved one of the Millennium Prize problems, the Navier-Stokes equations. We are not solving math problems for their own sake, but to empower people to discover new knowledge.
2: The trajectory only needs to continue for a tiny period longer, 1 or 2 years, maybe less, to reach what I've called a country of geniuses in the data center.
0: Well, the Navier-Stokes problem is one of the great unsolved problems in mathematics. Or rather, it was. When OpenAI announced its model had solved one of these problems, or the great problem, it was a shocking, transformative moment in both math and in AI. But we should note that the solution that OpenAI has presented is still being evaluated. It turns out that OpenAI, though, was just getting started. Last week, the company released more than 700 mathematical papers claiming new results on hundreds of problems that some of the world's greatest mathematicians have spent decades trying to solve. One of those mathematicians is Hugo Dominil Coupin at the University of Geneva.
3: I see mathematics both as a language for science and a very powerful tool for science, but I also see it as a study humans themselves. How do they think? How do they abstract? How do they model the world around them?
0: In 2022, Dominil Coupin won the Fields Medal. It's sometimes called the Nobel Prize for Mathematics. He has spent his career pursuing some of the most difficult problems in mathematical physics. And he compares those great unsolved problems to lighthouses in an unexplored landscape.
3: If you are an explorer and you have this huge landscape in front of you, you have to set some goals, some places that you want to discover more than others, some direction that you want to pursue. And that's why I use the idea of the lighthouse, because that's kind of the direction to go home, to go to the places that matter.
0: Well, OpenAI's data dump last week just annihilated all of Dominil Coupin's lighthouses, because the company claims to have found solutions to 16 questions connected directly to his research.
3: It just killed, bulldozered all the problems I was working on. I was already very well aware that now the artificial intelligence

0: so strong that they can achieve things you cannot achieve. I really sincerely didn't think that it would be so extreme that they all disappear at once.
1: Dominique Copin is now working to understand how OpenAI arrived at the answers. He still is working teaching students, but right now he has no idea what to research next.
0: We are the day after tomorrow. We need to rethink our way of thinking because simply all the lighthouses shut down.
1: Well, consider this. OpenAI says its artificial intelligence took just 88 hours to find a solution to the Navier-Stokes equations. They unleashed 10,000 bots and spent an estimated $15 to $20 million just to solve this math problem. But here's where I think it's really important, because this is not just a question of the future professional viability of a tiny handful of the world's most brilliant human mathematicians. There is something profound and deeper at stake. Like Hugo said, math is the science of art and abstraction. It is the art of abstraction. And as such, it is also an expression of human creativity, of the process of thinking and working hard to create new ways of seeing and understanding the world. And in that way, I think it's like art, writing, music making, even trying to think just creatively about how to solve everyday problems in our own lives. So I would argue that what's at stake is what we could potentially lose when AI short-circuits the necessary hard work of all creativity. I mean, what happens when there's no hard problems left to solve? Well, let's turn for answers to Stephen Strogatz. He's a math professor at Cornell University and also a professor for the public understanding of science and mathematics. He hosts the podcast The Joy of Why and is author of the forthcoming book Big Math. Professor Strogatz, welcome to On Point.
2: Hi there, Meghna. It's great to be with you. Thanks for having me.
1: Okay, so first of all, give me your take, your reaction when you heard about, I mean, not just one, but several of the so-called most intractable problems of mathematics being slayed by AI models.
2: Oh, I really appreciate the way you opened the show with Hugo Dumanil-Copin. I've never met him. I read about what was happening to his life's work, really. I mean, that's the way we should put it. He has these series of problems that took actually great creativity just to propose. You know, we might think the solution is the part where the creativity happens, but your listeners should appreciate that coming up with a good puzzle is actually a very tricky thing. I mean, if a puzzle is too easy, that's not fun, that's not interesting, it's not generative, it doesn't lead anywhere. But if a puzzle is too hard and it's intractable, that's also fruitless. So hitting that sweet spot takes a great deal of taste and artistry, and Hugo is one of the great mathematicians, great human mathematicians, we need to say now. So it's been devastating for the part of math that we refer to as pure math. And I hope we'll get into this distinction between pure and applied, mm-hmm. because, you know, a lot of folks are reacting in public, like when I'm on X or Blue Sky, I see a lot of the public seeming confused, like, don't you want your problem solved? What are you guys complaining about? So I hope we'll get into that, too.
1: Oh, yeah. That's the whole point of this hour, Stephen, so don't worry.
2: Good. Okay.
1: But for folks who aren't familiar with the world of, you know, this highest level of mathematics, can you just give us some facts here? Like the Navier-Stokes problem or equations, what was that? Is that?
2: Sure. Yeah. Well, okay, let's start with Navier and Stokes are scientists from the 1800s, like the middle 1800s. They were interested in trying to explain things that we see all around us. Imagine you have, you're in your backyard, you see leaves swirling around. That's the flow of air causing a little tornado, a little vortex. So Navier-Stokes equations are all about the flow of air or water or anything else that can flow. It could be blood, could be lava. You know, so there's a lot of things in nature that involve flow. When we have, if we're designing a car and we want it to be optimally streamlined, the engineers could put the car in a wind tunnel, you know, but then you have to actually build the car first. So nowadays what we do is a much cheaper and, in a way, more efficient thing, which is to put a computer model of the car through the same kind of paces, blow computer wind over a computer car by solving the Navier-Stokes equations in the computer. And then you can change the design of the car very quickly to see, you know, if you want to make some adjustments. Same thing with airplane design or ship design, or if I'm I'm an interior architect and I want to think about a ventilation system in a room. You have to think about it. So Navier-Stokes equations are all about airflow and water flow would be the short answer.
1: Okay. And then what made them so hard to solve? I'm still trying to understand why this caused OpenAI's announcement caused such an earthquake in mathematics.
2: Yeah. Okay. We should distinguish two things that are hard about them. Mm. That one is what's hard in solving them. The other is, what was the actual Millennium problem? Because it's a misnomer to think that it's about solving the Navier-Stokes equation. So let's take the first part first, because that's the part that really matters in the real world. The difficulty is that air can be turbulent, and so can water. You know, anyone who's flown across the country or across the ocean knows about this, that air can get choppy and bumpy. And what happens is, if you watch the way that the streamlines go, like if you watch, or I mean, you can feel it. Maybe a little more direct experience would be with your faucet in your sink.
1: Yeah.
2: If you turn on the faucet, but only open the tap a little bit, the water comes out in nice, smooth sheets. That's what we call laminar flow, meaning sheets. Like it looks calm, but as you start opening up the faucet more and more, it starts to get really burbly and wild, and you know, like picture the froth on an ocean. Same thing is happening in the atmosphere when you're on a bumpy plane ride, that instead of the wind or the air moving smoothly, which is a nice smooth ride, if the air starts making these little vortices, little tornadoes like the swirling leaves in your backyard, but at the scale of a whole airplane, you're going to get bumped all over the place.
1: Yeah.
2: Okay, so the difficulty in the what the Navier-Stokes equations do a fantastic job of predicting is turbulence, motion of air associated with climate or weather patterns. So we use it all over the place, but they're really hard to understand because they have a bad or a nasty mathematical property in which the whole is not just the sum of the parts.
1: Okay.
2: I mean, does that little phrase make sense to you? Like, here's why that's so bad. You can't break the problem into pieces. That's the way we do science.
1: I was going to say, that's a fundamental for how you're supposed to approach problem solving.
2: You get it. That's the point, that science proceeds by this thing we call reductionism, where you take a hard problem, break it into little problems, solve the little problems, and put them back together. And that doesn't work with water or air or Navier-Stokes.
1: Okay, so Stephen Strogatz, hang on here for just a second. When we come back, I want to hear the answer to the second question, which is, again, the millennium problem aspect of this, and then get deeper into mathematics and thinking and creativity. So we'll be back. This is On Point.

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1: You're back with On Point. I'm Meghna Chakrabarty. Okay, so Stephen Sturgatz, tell me about the millennium, is a word I can actually say, believe it or not, but the millennium problem aspect of the Navier-Stokes equations.
2: Sure. Yeah. So this is when we enter the realm of pure math as opposed to applied math. Mm-hmm. So with applied, that's where we're talking about real blood or real water or real flow of air. But when mathematicians think about the Navier-Stokes equations, these very idealized, pristine description of, I don't want to say it's real water anymore because it leaves out a lot. For instance, the main thing it leaves out is that we know real water is made of water molecules,
1: yeah.
2: H2O molecules. Well, the Navier-Stokes equations pretend that's not true. Not because they never took a science class, it's more like, if you want to analyze the flow of something made up of gazillions of molecules, that turns out to be extremely difficult, and it's easier, believe it or not, if you imagine it's made of infinitely many rather than trillions.
1: Okay.
2: You might think infinity is harder than trillions, but actually infinity is easier because we get to use calculus.
1: I was going to say, I'm seeing limits here now in my head.
2: There
1: all
2: you
1: of a
2: go.
1: Sudden.
2: That's why we put you through all that stuff. The stuff about limits and infinity and infinite sums and integrals and derivatives for your listeners who ever were in a calculus class, it's because infinity is your friend in math. If you can harness the power of infinity by, let's say, taking an idealized picture of water and imagine breaking it into smaller and smaller bits, and you go all the way down to the limit, like, there's no such thing as atoms or molecules in idealized water.
1: Yeah.
2: It can be arbitrarily, finely cut up. That lets you do calculus on it. And in fact, the Navier-Stokes equations are calculus equations of a type called differential equations.
1: Mm-hmm.
2: Okay, so one thing we know is that the Navier-Stokes equations can't work once you get down to the molecular scale. We know that they'll break down there. But what the Millennium Problem is about is, in math, we often like to do wishful thinking. We say, look, we know that they're going to screw up at the atomic scale or at the molecular scale, but still, the Navier-Stokes equations give us so much information across many scales of interest. I mean, we as people are not molecular scale either. They describe what's happening in our lives very well.
1: Mm-hmm.
2: So we want to understand their mathematical properties better. And here's where we get to what the question was. The question was, do these equations have anything else fundamentally wrong with them besides this lack of atomic aspect?
1: Hmm.
2: And in particular, if we let them evolve, that is, we solve them, we let them predict what the flow of our hypothetical air or water will be, could they ever suddenly produce what's called a singularity? Meaning some place where the flow becomes infinitely fast or infinitely spinny, like it could spin in an infinitely strong tornado. Could that ever happen in the math, not in the real world? Could that happen in the math? And if it could, that would be considered a serious pathology of the equations. And we just didn't know because of this aspect that I mentioned that we can't break the equations into parts to analyze them. We just didn't know. And so now we do know, thanks to the work of OpenAI's 10,000 agents. They showed what was actually, to some people, surprising, though I think most mathematicians would have thought this was the way it would go, that in fact the Navier-Stokes equations do have this pathology in them.
1: I have to say, I love how mathematicians talk about problems. This pathology in the equation.
2: Well,
1: but this is a great way to return to what I think is the sort of fundamental challenge before us as AI solves more and more, hard problems and not just in mathematics. So Stephen, that's what I'd like to really dive in deep on with you. And I want to just note to everybody that we did reach out to OpenAI and to Anthropic to get, you know, someone to come on or comment from them about various questions that we have. They did not respond. But on the other hand, Sebastian Bubeck, who is a researcher at OpenAI, and he led a lot of the company's work around math involvement, he has talked on an episode of OpenAI's own podcast in April of this year.
3: The nice thing about mathematics is that the questions are very clear, non-ambiguous. You know, everybody agrees on what the question is asking. So that's point number one. Point number two, you can verify the answer. So once the model can give an answer, everybody will agree, was it correct or was it not correct? Mathematics was just the perfect benchmark to see the model making progress during the last 4 years.
1: By the way, we reached out to Sebastian Bubeck personally, and as I said, also OpenAI as an organization did not hear back. Interesting that he says, oh, math is actually a great benchmark to see how good the models are getting. Well, in the process of making that measurement, which works for OpenAI, something else is getting lost. Francis Hsu is a math professor at Harvey Mudd College in California and a former president of the Mathematics Association of America. He says math is more than just those numbers, equations, and variables. It is also a set of virtues.
4: It's a set of character qualities, habits of mind, dispositions that enable you to live in the world with joy and wonder and awe and responsibility. If we lose sight of that, then of course people are going to have this idea that math is just calculation. And I don't want people to think of math that way, right? Math is more than that. Math is understanding. That's the whole reason anybody's ever been involved in a mathematical pursuit is to try to deeply understand things. And we can't cede that to AI.
1: So Professor Strogatz, when you mentioned calculus as, you know, one of the things at the heart of the Navier-Stokes equation, that got me thinking too. If you don't mind, I'll bring in Sir Isaac Newton into this. I think it's like he's a perfect example of how when mathematicians find themselves at the limit of their understanding, something fundamental, creative, like purely human and creative, happens to create new sets of equations or even entirely new forms of mathematics to help solve the problems that they're asking. And that's essentially what happened, I think, with Newton, right? And so can I ask you to describe, if this is even possible, sort of what the creative process is for mathematicians when they're sort of grappling with a problem, or even what question to ask?
2: Great. I love it. Yeah. I mean, excuse me, I have so many reactions to the clips that you just played, but let's go with Isaac Newton. You can't do better than Isaac Newton. So just to remind people of a little bit of the history, that, you know, people had been looking at the planets forever. They're the wandering stars, they used to be called. If you look, if you're a person in a society where there's no artificial light, you're out at night, it's dark, it's magnificent, you're looking at the sky, you see the stars, you learn about constellations, but then you see these odd wandering stars that are not in the same place every night relative to the other stars. They wander. They actually move across the sky as the seasons change. This is what we call the planets, Venus and all the rest of them. And forever, people wanted to understand what are the patterns of planetary motion. Now, Johannes Kepler, before Newton, figured out that there you could actually see mathematical patterns in the motions of the planets. And he wrote down three of these famous Kepler's laws. But what was so sort of spooky is that math appeared to be governing the motions of the heavens, but he couldn't explain why. Kepler was actually a very religious person. He was training to be a minister, but he turned out to become an astronomer and a mathematician instead. Excuse me. And he had no explanation for the why did the planets move in ellipses around the sun? Why did all the planets have the sun as a focus of the ellipse, a certain special point in the ellipse? Excuse me. So Kepler had some idea that the sun was special and that there must be some kind of mysterious thing emanating from the sun that was holding the planets, but he didn't know what it was. Now, fast forward a few decades and you get Isaac Newton, who says he imagines that there's some kind of force today, of course, we would think of it as the force of gravity. And people were aware of gravity. They knew things fell on the Earth. But it didn't occur to them that the same force might be holding all the planets to the sun. It's an invisible force.
1: Yeah.
2: Anyway, Newton wrote down math to describe that force and the motion of the planets, and he could predict everything that Kepler saw. So we consider this a triumph of human understanding, that with calculus, he could actually derive everything Kepler saw from logic, which was a really uncanny thing. It's like nature knows the same logic as this primate species that we happen to be.
1: But it took you use the word imagine.
2: It took
1: a leap of imagination, right?
2: Because
1: there's a huge bridge that Newton crosses mentally when he says, well, there's a force that's holding all of these planets together, right?
2: I mean, let's just think about that. In case people are so, like, brainwashed that, oh, it's just the force of gravity. Think of how weird that is. In fact, Newton himself commented very much, not only how weird, but in fact how wrong it was. Because it's not like there's a rubber band connecting Jupiter to the sun. It's not like, you know what I mean? This is an invisible thing, and Newton in his theory said the sun pulls on Jupiter instantaneously. And Newton knew that didn't make sense, because how are you going to get from the sun whatever it is that's pulling? How does it reach from the sun all the way out to Jupiter or the Earth? Mm-hmm. Instantly, he thought that wasn't right, but he said, and this is such a brave thing that scientists and mathematicians do all the time, he said, let's just pretend it's instantaneous. What do I derive using logic from that assumption? And he could actually derive all of Kepler's principles.
1: Okay, so I have accidentally happened upon what I think is a really great example with Newton. So let's stick with him for a little bit longer.
2: Okay.
1: What else can you point to that emerge in terms of, you know, our broader scientific understanding about the natural world from Newton's leap of imagination regarding there's a force?
2: Well,
1: what else
2: did
1: we learn?
2: Everyone of my age, maybe not young people like you, but, you know, look, we got to the moon and back. I mean, that was a very heroic thing, and it was all based on Newtonian physics. But, you know, along the way, in case people are thinking, well, okay, was it really worth going to the moon? Let me just mention that in trying to do something hard, because, I mean, this actually bears on our broad discussion here today. In trying to do something hard, the engineers at the NASA Instrumentation Lab had to invent an onboard computer that could sit in the lunar module that could guide, you know, Neil Armstrong and Buzz Aldrin down to the surface of the moon safely. And this was at a time when computers would occupy an entire room.
1: Yeah.
2: They had to make a computer that could fit in a suitcase. In other words, they invented the personal computer long before Steve Jobs and Steve Wozniak, because they had to solve this hard problem of getting someone to the moon safely and back. So I'm just saying that when you try to do something hard using Newtonian physics and engineering and courage and daring and aviation, all of that, you might have a spin-off like the personal computer.
1: Yeah, yeah. In fact, I mean, I would say that not just in math and science, but in everything that people do, right? When they have to try hard, there are always spin-offs. I mean, that's why we have the aphorism about, you know, it's about the journey, not the destination. Because, and I mean, returning back to science, or actually not any discipline, as people share the struggles they had in that journey, right? In science and math, it's paper publication. In art, it's, you know, talking about your artistic process or showing versions of a project that didn't exactly work. In writing, it's draft after draft after draft. When they share the struggles, those struggles actually inspire other people who go down a different path and continue, you know, the expansion of human understanding.
2: True, true. And the false starts are often very enlightening. We learn a lot from our mistakes as well as our successes. So I like that you're putting an emphasis on trial and error.
1: Yeah, I mean, that's just one aspect of how human creativity works. But can you hypothesize with me for a second, Stephen? And you can tell me this is an utterly ridiculous question to even ask, but I'm into doing those kind of
2: questions.
1: Let's
2: do it.
1: What if in the 18th century, Sir Isaac Newton could just plug in a question into a computer and be like, why is it that these planets rotate around in the sky in this really predictable way? What do you think we would have lost?
2: That's great that we're going there, because this is such a rich question. Let's see how much we can get through. Understanding number one, you know, if you just had answers without understanding, you would lose so much power to do things that really have benefited humanity and society. It's difficult to even begin talking about this because there are so many, but let's take Newton's great successor, Albert Einstein. You know, so he was very profoundly moved by the harmony of nature, by the mathematical structure of the laws of the universe and all that. But in thinking about how to improve Newton's theory of gravity, he gave us a theory that now lets us have these GPS gadgets in our car or in our phone. You know, so what I'm trying to say is that by pursuing understanding for its own sake, you have spin-offs that have really just improved our daily lives. That I would call the instrumental value of understanding. If you just had answers, you don't get the instrumental value of understanding. The second thing is that understanding feels good. Like, there's an experiential value of understanding in that anyone who does puzzles knows it's fun to have the aha moment, the eureka moment. And you could say, well, who cares if it's fun? That's kind of frivolous. Well, I sort of think it's one aspect of what makes life worth living, that joy is actually useful. What else are you going to do while you're here? Wouldn't it be nice to be happy? So that's number two. I mean, I could give you more, but let me pause and see if you want to jump in with something.
1: Oh, all I was going to say is you're speaking to my soul right now, Stephen. I'm the coach of my son's Lego robotics team, and he and I have spent the past 3 days absolutely struggling over a particular design that he wants to do for a lever arm.
2: Yes.
1: And there has been a lot of struggle. There's been moments of outright rage between
2: the
1: two of us.
2: Rage, good. But that's a human emotion.
1: But we have made multiple breakthroughs in terms of, as you said earlier, every design that he's tried that hasn't worked, that has allowed us to figure out, okay, well, it doesn't work for these, well, basic, you know, laws of physics. So, but how do we modify that? And then I think yesterday we might have had something of a breakthrough. Can't say for sure yet, but it was a thrill. It was
2: okay,
1: a thrill.
2: Come on. Let's talk about all the great things in your story. The thrill, the rage, because remember, rage and intense emotions, we know from neurobiology that those help us form memories. When you have an intense emotion, like you and your son are going to remember that time you helped him with the Lego robot stuff. And that's going to be precious to you as he gets older, as you get older. And if you just had the answer, you would have missed all of that.
1: Okay, well, Stephen Strogatz, hang on here for just a second. When we come back, we can return for a few moments about the impact this is AI is having on the world of mathematics. And then, to be fair, I'd also like to hear from you about how mathematicians are using AI in, let's say, a less existential way. So we'll be back. This is On Point.
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1: You're back with On Point. I'm Meghna Chakrabarty, and today we are talking about the recent fact that OpenAI and Anthropic have used their models to solve what were considered some of the hardest to solve problems in mathematics, problems that the world's brightest mathematical minds had been working on for decades and not making as much progress as they would like until OpenAI came around, spent 88 hours throwing 10,000 agents at a problem and solved it. So the bigger question here, though, is beyond mathematics. It is, what happens when AI is so good at solving hard problems that for human beings, there aren't very many hard problems left to solve? Stephen Strogatz joins us today. He's a professor for the public understanding of science and math at Cornell University, co-host of the podcast The Joy of Why, and author of the forthcoming book, Big Math. Stephen, as I mentioned earlier, we did reach out to OpenAI. They didn't get back to us, but we'll hear from one of their researchers again in just a second. But I want to turn back to Francis Hsu, the math professor at Harvey Mudd College. And what he doesn't like, of the many things, is the way that OpenAI released all of their findings basically at once and with minimal collaboration with other mathematicians.
2: It's kind of like a show of domination. It's like a show of saying, hey, look, here's our latest toy, this unreleased model that nobody has access to, and look what it can do. But it's not thinking about the impact or effect that this might have on the development of mathematics or the development of mathematicians.
1: As I mentioned earlier, we reached out to OpenAI. They did not respond to our request for comment. But in an episode of their podcast earlier this year, back in April, researcher Sebastian Bubeck said, well, all this worry about solving problems is actually misplaced. There's something else more important that motivates him.
3: Not solving problems to write papers, to say that we can write, 10 times more papers than our neighbor. That's not the point. You can do competitive chess if that's your kind of deal. We're trying to really understand deeper things. And why are we trying to understand deeper things? Because we want to have better control over our environment. We want to be able to cure diseases. We want to be able to build things, better, faster, more robust, more solid, all of those things.
1: Stephen, if I understand correctly, do you know some of the mathematicians working either at OpenAI or sort of in the AI world? And if you do, how are they thinking about the work they're doing?
4: Well, I do know some of them. In fact, I spoke to Sebastian just the other day before they dropped the bomb of those 300-plus problems and 700-plus manuscripts. And I don't know him personally. I have not met him. But I want to sort of complicate the story, the narrative that we're telling here, because I think there is another side to this, and I want to be fair about it, which is that, first of all, okay, I could be wrong, but my impression is that he is like a lot of the people I know. He loves math too, Sebastian, and his colleagues really are sincere, I think, when they say they care about the young people. That is, they're not trying to destroy a generation of like sort of the next version of your son who want to go into a career in STEM, science, technology, engineering, and math. They, in fact, think they're giving the world fantastically powerful new tools, and we can approach harder problems with them. And why the negativity? Let's get excited. There's so much we can do. So just to complicate it a little further, we've been talking so far in our discussion about the importance of human understanding, but there's an eerie thing that I want your listeners to take seriously, which is that AI can give us a new route to power without human understanding that has to be taken seriously. And if I could, I just want to tell you a little story about that. Can I spend a minute?
1: Please.
4: Okay. It's a story that I heard while working on the book that you kindly mentioned that I'm working on with my co-author Alex Townsend. in which we interviewed a woman named Regina Barzilai, who at age, well, let's see, I think she would have been 40, 41. She had her first mammogram, and she went in every year. It was at the time the American Cancer Society said, you should get annual mammograms starting at 40, and she did. She had no risk factors that she knew of and no family history of breast cancer, so she was just going in the way you're supposed to. And on her third mammogram, bad news was given to her that they could see clear evidence of what seemed to be breast cancer. And she went through a real ordeal over the next, well, this was in April of 2014 that she heard the bad news. She had two lumpectomies. She went through chemotherapy. All her hair fell out, she told me. She went through radiation treatment. Yeah. It was, you know, terrible, right. Obviously terrible. Right. She is alive, okay? Let me just not... the good news is she's alive and she's still talking to us. But at the time, she was a recent immigrant to the U.S. She had no family nearby. She had gotten divorced recently. She had a little 7-year-old son. So you'll be able to relate to this story. Yeah. I mean, I'm sure all your listeners can, too. And she was really scared and said, if something happens to me, what's going to happen to my son? Okay, so it happens that this person, Regina Barzilai, is a very brilliant computer scientist who works on machine learning and AI. And she talked to the doctors at the place where she was being treated. In fact, at your place. Are you in Boston?
1: Yes, we're located in one of the medical meccas of the United
4: States. Well, she is a computer science professor at MIT, and she was being treated at Mass General Hospital, one of the world's best hospitals. And she said to the doctors there, I could actually help you with your data. I know I can do data science for you. By the way, do you know what my odds are for a woman with my diagnosis, what's going to happen to me? And they said, well, we don't really know.
1: I was going to say, that's a hard question for a doctor to answer.
4: Yeah, well, they don't really know.
1: They don't want to answer it either, but
4: sure.
1: Yeah.
4: Okay, it's a tough question. Fair enough. But she said, well, could I get a team? She wondered, because sometimes cancers can be slow growing. Is it possible that there was something on her mammogram, in the first mammogram, and maybe it could have been caught earlier, and the treatment would have had better chance of... You know, you get the idea. Yeah, it's always better to catch it earlier. Okay. So anyway, with a team of radiologists and other computer scientists, she used AI to look at about 250,000 screening mammograms that had been collected of women where we knew the outcomes of did they get cancer a year later after that mammogram or 2 years or 3 years. They have now developed the state of the art, I would say the world's best breast cancer risk prediction system using AI. And here's the part, so that's the setup to the story. Now here's the interesting part, I think. I mean, that, of course, it's fantastic they have created this. But when I asked her, do you understand what it's seeing when it makes a prediction? And she said, no. It can't tell us, and we don't know. And I said, doesn't that worry you? Because I've been brought up that understanding is critical. You don't understand why it's making the prediction it is. And she said this thing that I can't get out of my head, which is, why would I limit the model to what humans can understand?
1: Okay.
4: Think about that. And we do this all the time. We have, if anyone has used Google Translate, you know how valuable that is, how it can give you one language into another very fast, very idiomatic. That uses AI. That was based on machine learning. And if you ask it or the engineers who helped make it, what has it taught us about linguistics? The answer is nothing.
1: Mm-hmm.
4: It just works. Mm-hmm. We don't know why it works, but it works. So I want to make the point that we're entering an era where understanding can legitimately be discussed. Is it as valuable as it used to be? It used to be a human route to power, but can we get to progress without it?
1: Well,
4: and if so, what do we lose?
1: I think that, so this is such a great question. And I think that I completely see Regina's point of view here, right? Because is it necessary to understand the intricacy of how the model works if it's providing life-saving information? Possibly not, right? If you're in the world of practicality, I would say no. We just want more people to survive cancer.
4: Yes, that's right.
1: But on the other hand, I would ask her in return, maybe I will. We'll call her up.
4: You should talk to her. She's fantastic.
1: But I would ask her in return, No, we don't necessarily have to understand. If the goal is to cure more cancers, we don't have to understand exactly how the model works. But if the goal is also to be able to know what to do when the model makes a mistake, maybe we should understand how it's working. Or if the goal is to be sure that the model is ethically applied, maybe we should understand how it's working. It becomes more a problem of humanity and less of of predictability. Do you see what I'm saying?
4: I totally do, and this is why it would be on your show.

0: of statistical evidence that it works. That's not the same as understanding. But this is the standard in medicine, where medicine is much more difficult than math. Math, like Sebastian said in your clip, math is easy compared to medicine because in math we know the right or wrong answer. It can be verified. In medicine, it's way harder. And so people like at the FDA, think about how FDA's standard works. They say a drug has to be shown to be safe and effective. We do not need to understand its mechanism of action.
1: Yes.
0: That's not required. Okay, so doctors are used to this. They have to save lives and do it fast. They don't have time like mathematicians, where we're looking at books from 100 years ago. We take our time. You know, it's a different, it's a high stake.
1: Yeah.
0: So this is the question, like you raised, in these high stakes settings. Now, you raised the fantastic point about trust. How do I trust something I don't understand when the stakes are high? Like in medicine, what about finance? What about when everyone has AI advisors making stock decisions for
1: right.
0: them, but you don't know why? Are you going to trust that?
1: I think, and this is where Regina's right in asking, well, should we limit the models based on the limits of human understanding? No, but these models are also working in a world for people, and so what we have to do is find a way to maybe expand human understanding to get closer to what the models can do. Now, I don't know how even begin to do that, but the other argument maybe in favor of AI has to do with, well, that's that latter part I talked about expanding the limits of human understanding. I mean, you heard Bubeck say this earlier, with AI solving really hard problems, well, that just opens up more possible questions for us to ask to
0: sure.
1: solve. I mean, that seems to be a compelling argument in favor of,
0: yes,
1: of AI.
0: Well, that's why we have to open this. We have to approach these questions in good faith and be rational and try to be as calm as we can be, but also be very sensitive to the dangers here. I mean, this is a really precarious, high-stakes thing that we're doing a big experiment with our whole world, with all of human life and the life of the planet. So we want to get this right. All of us, you know, whether we call ourselves techno-optimists or even doomers, we better get this right. And these are very difficult questions that are being raised, and we should stop calling each other names and try to really think about this and be calm and figure it out.
1: You know, also I wonder, I don't think we're at the point, Stephen, or correct me if I'm wrong, where I think we're in real trouble when it's the AI itself that's asking a new level of questions that that people haven't come up with.
0: That's a good point. Right. Let's be real about what's happening right now and what's not happening. Like in the math that we've been talking about earlier in this show, yes, the AIs are now superhuman at problem solving. They are subhuman at asking good questions. They are subhuman at taste. They don't know what's interesting. If you read their papers that they write in their attempts to solve these problems, they are absolutely abysmal explainers. However, they're interactive. So like if I ask my $20 a month subscription of ChatGPT to explain what the internal model figured out, that thing can talk to me really well. And I can say, no, hold on, give it to me at a lower level. Pretend I'm 10 years old. It can do that. So you can, as everyone knows who's played with these things, you can dial them up and down, and they can be very, very good teachers.
1: Well, you know, we've only got a couple minutes left, Stephen, and I want to return the focus of the conversation to actually something that you mentioned earlier about young people, right? The next generation of humans, not just who are interested in STEM, but, you know, just being alive. You're there at a university. There are lots of young people listening now. And my concern continues to be that for people to make progress themselves and therefore for each other, like it or not, like we have to struggle. That the creative struggle is at the core of progress for Homo sapien. And forget millennium level problems, but if we're entering a world where people just have to struggle less to get to answers, therefore, I don't think we're at risk of atrophying our creative muscles, aren't we?
0: Yes, but yes, we are, sure. But I think I would push slightly back on
1: push
0: you.
1: Push back
0: here.
1: Hard if you want. Go ahead.
0: Yeah. Well, I don't think the emphasis should be on creativity. I think I would want to take it more towards Francis Sue and his virtues. Because, like, let's talk about your son, unless it's too personal, but I mean, I like to think about him, or I think about the students in my classrooms, you know, they're 18, 20, 22 years old.

0: when there's nothing for them to do, because the AIs can do everything, including all the creative part, all the asking the questions as well as solving them. If your son doesn't need to struggle because the AI can build the Lego robot, you know, suppose there's a robot that builds the robot, you know, like that's not going to be that far off. That will happen. And he can just, your son can lie back on his chaise lounge like in the movie Wall-E, you know, and do nothing. Just have his credit card hooked up to the internet. That's all he needs to do. What's going to be lost is, yes, human creativity. But what's also going to be lost is something like dignity. And what Francis Tsui is talking about is that struggle makes us better. We learn how to be better people in our lives.
1: Well, as he said in that clip, that it's habits of mind, dispositions that enable you to live in a world with joy and wonder and awe and responsibility. Stephen Strogatz at Cornell University and co-host of the podcast The Joy of Why and co-author of the forthcoming Big Math. This has been such a pleasure to speak with you. Thank you so much.
0: Thank you, Meghna.
1: I'm Meghna Chakrabarty. 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
1: Hello, I'm Dave Seglitz.
2: And I'm Chris Howden. Coming up on As It Happens,
1: shock and horror. An amusement park ride turned deadly yesterday after a man was ejected from his seat on a roller coaster at an Atlanta area Six Flags while the ride was in motion. We hear from a witness who'd been on that same coaster just a few minutes before.
2: And person of disinterest. Scientists give new meaning to the phrase bored to death with the discovery that severe boredom may actually increase a person's desire for stimulation, which might include an increased capacity for violence.
1: Those stories and more coming up on the Tuesday edition of As It Happens.

0: This is National Native News. I'm Jill Freitas. Monday was Indigenous Peoples Day, and Minnesotans have chances now and in the future to feed their curiosity about Native American history and culture. Resources continue to flourish inside and outside the classroom. Mike Mullen reports.
1: It's Indigenous Peoples Day, and Minnesotans have chances now and in the future to feed their curiosity about Native American history and culture. The opportunities extend into Minnesota classrooms, where new social studies standards, developed with input from regional tribes, are taking effect, and state law now requires teachers to complete training on American Indian history when renewing their licenses. The Minnesota Humanities Center helps to ensure provided resources reach classrooms. MHC's Sungja Shin says this knowledge boost can be pretty powerful.
2: There's a lot of background knowledge, context, and history that is less known, and understanding treaties and sovereignty is critical for understanding how our government relationships have worked, how they failed.
1: She says learning more about that history also helps Minnesotans recognize how tribal sovereignty continues to shape present-day issues, including land use. MHC helps distribute books under the Native Lives series and is collaborating with the Shakopee Midwakaten Sioux community on a new interactive map of Dakota history. Away from the classroom, it's the 15th anniversary of the Why Treaties Matter exhibit on display at the Minnesota State Capitol. It also can be viewed online, too. If folks want to immerse themselves in a more real-life setting tied to Native history, they can schedule Dakota-led tours along the Bedote, where the Mississippi and Minnesota rivers meet. Shin says these experiences weave together stories and past events in a beautiful way.
2: It's a way for adults to step outside of their traditional learning environments and to really let those places speak to you.
1: Educators are also encouraged to schedule tours for students. No matter the setting, Shin says enhancing Indigenous learning in a more engaging way is an antidote to the negative effects of digital devices.
2: When things are whittled down to sound bites, digital content only, it's easy to make assumptions. It's harder to challenge ourselves to reach beyond, and it's frankly harder to remember the storytelling.
1: This is Mike Mullen for Minnesota News Connection. 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
0: An Alberta First Nation is taking the Canadian government to court over a proposed oil pipeline. Cold Lake First Nations has filed for judicial review of Ottawa's decision to designate the Pacific Link pipeline as a project of national interest. The designation could accelerate reviews of the pipeline connecting Alberta to British Columbia. Chief Kelsey Jacko says his community was excluded from consultations despite being located in Alberta's oil sands region. Jacko told the Canadian press, quote, "I'm here to protect the best interests of my people and for the ones yet to come," end quote. The First Nation argues the designation threatens treaty rights and could worsen the environmental impacts of oil sands development. It's asking the federal court to overturn the designation and recognize the government's duty to consult. Canadian officials say consultations and environmental reviews are still required, with construction targeted for September of next year. On this day in 1812, Mohawk warriors helped defeat American forces at the Battle of Queenston Heights during the War of 1812. Fighting alongside British and Canadian troops, Indigenous warriors played a critical role in defending the Niagara frontier in present-day Ontario, Canada, against an American invasion. I'm Jill Freitas.

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4: Hello, I'm Dave Seglin, sitting in for Neil Cooksall.
5: Good evening, I'm Chris Howden. This is As It Happens. Tonight, Anatomy of a Fall. Roller coasters are closed across the U.S. and Canada after a man is thrown to his death from a ride at an amusement park in Georgia. Our guest had just been on that coaster. He'll tell us what he saw from the ground.
6: Trading blows. Saudi Arabia strikes an oil facility in the Houthi-controlled capital of Yemen in retaliation for the multiple attacks on Riyadh's international airport, fueling the risk of a wider conflict.
4: Loaded questions. A linguistics professor has reviewed the questions Albertans will answer in the referendum, and she says they're substantially above the average person's reading level.
6: At a loss, charges laid against the man accused of Prince Edward Island's only unsolved murder have been dropped just weeks before the trial was set to begin after police reveal that key evidence has gone missing.
4: Just following its Martian orders, NASA's Perseverance rover breaks the record for the longest drive on another planet. A rover scientist shares the highlights of the trip so far.
6: And putting the board in insubordination. Be careful of how dull you are. New research suggests extreme monotony can make people extremely aggressive. A conclusion that's been a yawn time coming. As It Happens, the Tuesday edition, radio that keeps a very close eye on the interest rates.

0: The Six Flags Amusement Park in Mableton, Georgia, is eerily quiet today. Yesterday afternoon, 42-year-old Hassan Jihad Ibn Karim was riding a roller coaster called Goliath when he was thrown from his seat and died. Six Flags has closed that ride and others like it out of what the company calls a, quote, abundance of caution, unquote. That includes rides at Canada's Wonderland in Vaughan, Ontario. And meanwhile, authorities are investigating what went wrong. Nick Mendenhall was visiting the Georgia Park with his son. From the ground, he saw what unfolded. We reached him today in Powder Springs, Georgia. Nick, how are you and your son holding up after what happened?
1: We're good. I'm still processing. There's been a lot of phone calls and messages and texts of people that want to talk to me about everything, mm-hmm. and so I'm trying to process it while talking through it. But I'm good. I am good, and my son is doing fine. I say he's doing fine. He didn't see what I saw. He was in line for another ride when it happened, so he did not physically see it. He was very upset at first, and understandably so, but I think he's doing okay. He's processing it in the best way he knows how to process it.
0: Have you ridden the Goliath before?
1: Yes, I probably 20 times in the last 8 weeks. We have passes, and we go often, and it's one of our favorite rides in the park. We actually had gotten off the ride about 10 minutes before the accident, 10 to 15 minutes before the accident happened.
0: You mentioned you have passes to Six Flags. Was there anything in particular that brought you and your son to the park yesterday?
1: Honestly, not at all. My son had asked me several times if I would take him to the park on Monday because he didn't have class. And I had told him, no, I didn't think so. I was working. And so I kind of surprised him. I started my work day a little bit early. And at about 1:30, I said, hey, bud, let's go to the park. And so he and I hopped in the car, and we're only about 25 minutes away. And so we got there, I guess, probably around 2. And I was working most of the time. I was on phone calls and working, and he and I were just hanging, but he was fine with me working. And so when everything happened, I was on a call with a coworker, and as I saw it all happen, and I said, hey, I got to get off the phone. A man just fell off the roller coaster.
0: Can you, you say you're processing. Can you tell us what you saw from your spot on the ground?
1: I can, and I want to try to word this in a way that's respectful and respectable. Mm-hmm. You know, I'm standing, I don't know, 30 or 40 feet away from the track, probably. I think I was probably 50 to 100 feet from him. I mean, I was close enough that I knew that he was, you know, a middle-aged guy. I knew that it was not a kid. I knew that it was only one person. I knew all these details that I saw so many people saying just false things online. But the roller coaster car comes over a little hill that people were referring to as a bunny hop. And I know I get now why they call it that. But, you know, it's the basically the last one of the ride right before the ride ends. And as it went over that hill, I was standing as I was on a call. My son was in line to ride another ride that's right there at that spot. And I was standing in the walkway where the track goes over the walkway. And I was with intention watching that roller coaster. Again, it's one of my favorite rides in the park. And I was just watching the car as it came across the track. And I saw the man come up out of his seat. I mean, almost as if he were hovering because he's moving at the same speed as the car. And, you know, his hands are kind of out in front of him. And, you know, he almost in a diving motion went head first down into another car. And I was just praying, you know, God, let this man stay in that car. I knew it was the very end of the ride, and I'm thinking, man, if they could just hold on to him, maybe he's okay. And as the car coasted up the last little hill, it makes a hard left-hand turn into a straightaway where it breaks and then is the end of the ride. And as it made that turn, I saw him come out of the coaster altogether and fall. I could not see him land or anything like that, and quite frankly, I'm glad I didn't. And more than anything, I'm glad my son was in line for another ride and didn't physically see it happen.
0: Just horrific.
1: Very, very much.
0: What went through your mind as you're thinking you're just watching the ride and suddenly this person flies out?
1: Oh, man. I think I was trying to process 150 things at one time. You know, obviously there's an instant adrenaline rush. I mean, I was shaking a little bit, but there was a park employee walking up the hill. I said something to the park employee, like, did you see what just happened? And they had no idea. I said, someone just fell out of Goliath. And as I'm saying that, I'm turning to go get my son, and I'm holding my phone because I had been on a call. I called my wife, who was on her way to the park with the rest of with my other three kids and herself. They were going to come and spend the rest of the afternoon with us. I called my wife and I said, hey, someone just fell out of Goliath. You know, I'm just letting you know. I didn't want her to come to the park at that point. And so I grabbed my son and, you know, everything very calm. And no one's really panicking on the ground, because I don't think very many people saw what happened. And the more I've thought about it and the more I've processed it, I'm not sure anyone else really saw it the way that I did.
0: Do you have any sense of what went wrong?
1: None. And I don't want to speculate. So many people were posting, you know, that it was the park employees not doing their job. And they were saying just things that were just, there's no way anyone could know. And we go so often, and I've never experienced a feeling of unsafe behavior from the employees. I've never thought that they weren't doing their job. I mean, most of these are high school kids and young adults that are, you know, working their jobs for the summer and seasonal. And we need to be worried about what they saw and what they experienced from a trauma perspective, not pointing fingers at them. You know, will it come out? I hope it comes out what the cause was. And man, I hope and pray that it was just a freak accident and it was no one's fault. But even if it was, man, to be pointing fingers and saying things like that, that those kids will probably hop on social media and they'll see, is just, it's so sensationalist. It's so just heartbreaking. And my prayers are with the family of the man that lost his life and the people that were on the cart that were both physically and psychologically traumatized because of the closeness of the event.
0: Nick, you've witnessed something traumatic. I hope you take the time to process, as you say. Thanks for speaking with us today.
1: Oh, thank you so much.
0: We reached Nick Mendenhall in Powder Springs, Georgia.

0: For more than 35 years, the murder of Prince Edward Island teacher Byron Carr went unsolved. Then, in 2024, a man was charged. His trial was set to begin about 6 weeks from now. But this morning, all charges were withdrawn. In a brief hearing, the prosecutor in the case informed the PEI Supreme Court that police had lost key evidence, including a knife found at the scene and a towel believed to have been used to strangle Mr. Carr. The accused, Todd Joseph Irving, had been released on bail this summer when prosecutors first revealed that evidence was lost, but a publication ban blocked reporting on that development. The victim, Byron Carr, was a gay man who was outed after his death. His brother, John Carr, talked to the CBC about the dropped charges.
1: Disappointment, mainly. We're very disappointed that this is not going through to the final conclusion, which we expected it would, but it won't be. And also a little bit of uncertainty as to what actually happened and why we're at the stage we're at now.
0: Sally Pitt covered the crime as a CBC and freelance journalist at the time and is currently writing a book on the story. We reached her in Stratford, PEI. Sally, you heard Byron Carr's brother's reaction to this news. Is that what you're hearing from other islanders today?
2: Yeah, I think certainly disappointment and uncertainty and perhaps a lot of questions or frustrations in a lack of answers into what actually happened for this to fall apart in the way that it did.
0: What was that moment like in the courtroom when the Crown officially withdrew these 2024 charges against Mr. Irving?
2: Well, the people in the courtroom today who were there for the hearing had a heads up that this was happening. I think when I first heard the news that the charges were going to be stayed or withdrawn, I was totally shocked. I did not see this coming. And I think for islanders who were hearing the news today, they probably had similar reactions. The court hearing itself was fairly brief. It was, I don't know, between two, under 5 minutes long anyway. And the judge just accepted the fact that the Crown was withdrawing the charges and Mr. Irving was declared a free man.
0: This whole issue about the evidence going missing, this was known months ago. It came up at a bail hearing. Why did the Crown wait until now to drop the charges weeks away from a trial date?
2: We only have a little bit of information so far from the Crown and from the Charlottetown City Police, but from what I understand, there was a sense that there was a lot of circumstantial evidence and perhaps it would be enough to go forward with the trial. There would be enough evidence to present to a jury that they would have the information they needed to decide guilt or not guilty. When the Crown got this information at a bail hearing, which was covered by a publication ban, so the media could not report on it at the time, they asked for a review of the evidence. So a couple of key pieces were missing, it turns out. So the towel that was used to strangle the victim, Byron Carr, and also a knife that was used in the crime, neither of which, according to evidence that was presented in court, had the accused or then accused Todd Irving's DNA on it. But I guess it raised enough questions in the Crown's mind that they asked for a review of all the evidence that was there and the continuity of the keeping of that evidence, and that there was enough questions raised there that they felt there was not substantial evidence and information to go forward with the trial.
0: Has there been any explanation about how the police managed to lose key evidence in such a high-profile case?
2: The police are reviewing what happened, but we don't have a lot of answers at this point. Things were a lot different in 1988. DNA was in its infancy, and criminal investigations like this, certainly in Prince Edward Island, where you might have a murder a year, were few and far between. It was usually, the person was identified within a very short period of time and charges were laid. And so this was really PEI's only unsolved murder in recent times. And by recent, I mean decades and possibly as far back as murders were starting to be recorded on Prince Edward Island. So there was a lot of speculation as to what happened, a lot of rumors, but as far as facts of what happened, when it disappeared, how it disappeared, we don't know that as of yet.
0: Now, the formerly accused, Mr. Irving, spent 2 years locked up awaiting trial before he was bailed out. Could we see some kind of lawsuit from him over this?
2: There's always that potential. He did not give any comment on that today. The question was asked, but he just said he wanted to, at this point anyway, go on with his life, get a job, you know, spend time with his family and move forward from here.
0: You've reported on this case over the course of 3 decades now. What do you think the impact of this murder has been on PEI and the LGBTQ community in particular?
2: Well, at the time that it happened, 1988, Prince Edward Island and all of Canada, for that matter, was a very different time. Many in the gay community were in the closet. It was not a time when people had protections under the charter. So people could be beaten up, and often were. They could be ostracized from their family and friends. They could lose their job. And so a lot of people were unable to live open lives in a way that reflected their true personality and their lifestyle, sadly. You know, there was a handwritten note left at the murder scene. Someone wrote in a pen on the wall of Byron Carr's room, "I will kill again." And that really put a scare in the gay community that there was a serial killer on the loose and that perhaps someone might be targeting people in the gay community. And I know that people actually did leave Prince Edward Island after this happened in fear that it could happen to them.
0: On a personal level, with your experience covering this case for so long, do you hold out any hope that there could be justice for Byron Carr still to come? Could this still be solved?
2: Well, I'm kind of an optimist in that way. I always hope that, you know, perhaps someone who had some key information held back, thinking that they'd found the right person and that person would be brought to justice. And perhaps that person held back in going forward with that information to the police or to authorities, and perhaps that person might come forward now that the charges have been withdrawn in this case. So I live in hope, I guess. I think certainly it would provide a lot of answers to the family and to the community in general.
0: Sally, we'll leave it there. Thank you.
2: You're quite welcome.
0: Sally Pitt is a journalist who's working on a book about the murder of Byron Carr. We reached her in Stratford, Prince Edward Island.

0: A 45-kilometer drive is not normally anything to write home about, but a 45-kilometer drive on Mars is something else entirely. Yesterday, NASA's Jet Propulsion Lab announced that its Perseverance rover has officially traveled farther than any other rover has traveled on another planet, overtaking its predecessor, Curiosity. Ken Farley was the project scientist for the Mars 2020 Science Rover mission and is now part of the science team. We reached him in Pasadena. Ken, we earthbound mortals normally only have potholes and traffic jams to deal with when we're commuting. What kind of obstacles has Perseverance had to overcome to make it so far?
1: Oh, many different things. We've had sand and we've had boulders and steep slopes that are going up, steep slopes that are going down. And all of it has to be navigated by a robot.
0: And I understand a huge crater.
1: Well, we landed in a crater, and we had to navigate around a smaller crater, and eventually we drove all the way out of the Jezero crater with about a 700-meter climb.
0: Given all this, any part of you surprised to see Perseverance break this distance record?
1: I'm not surprised we broke the distance record with Perseverance. It was a hope that we would be able to do this going way back to the original planning for the rover, that we would be able to do a very long distance drive. And I'm really pleased that we are able to get as far as we have so far.
0: So what specifically made it possible for Perseverance to make it farther than any previous rovers?
1: There are really two reasons why Perseverance is able to travel long distances. The first is it's very capable in terms of driving around obstacles, past obstacles, with relatively large wheels. But the thing that really enabled this record to happen, and especially for it to happen as fast as it did, is autonomous navigation. It has the ability to find the best route. And it's important to keep in mind that nobody is actually joysticking the rover. It's too far away. The travel time for radio signals would be way too long to allow that. So the rover has the ability to take images and process them and make up its own mind about how to make forward progress.
0: Now, Perseverance's main mission has been collecting samples of Martian rock. Can you remind our listeners, what are scientists hoping to find in there?
1: There are a whole set of questions that could be answered if samples are brought back to the Earth. And these are the central goal of the mission has been to collect samples. And the kinds of questions include, was there ever life on the surface of Mars? That's really the key question. Was there ever life on Mars? And this is something you can poke around the edges at with the instruments that are on board the rover. But if you really want to be able to answer the question in a way that is compelling, you need to actually have the full range of capabilities that exist in terrestrial labs.
0: So, any indications so far?
1: Perseverance was able to find rocks that have potential biosignatures in them. I'm going to be very careful how to define this. So, potential biosignature is a feature of a rock that could have been produced by life, but wasn't necessarily produced by life. And on Earth, you would assume, yeah, probably was produced by life because we know that life is here. So Perseverance found rocks that have potential biosignatures in them that really motivate bringing the samples back to try to answer this question in Earth-based labs.
0: But you're not going so far as to say we found life on Mars.
1: I am not going so far as to say we found life on Mars. One needs to be very careful about a statement like that.
0: Do you think there is potential to find that conclusive evidence?
1: I think there's a lot of potential that life existed on Mars. And it's really remarkable. The area that Perseverance has been driving through for about the first 3 years of the mission, almost 4 years, was a lake and river system that was present on Mars about 3.7 billion years ago. And at that exact same time on Earth, life had already originated and spread around the planet in very similar kinds of environments. So it's not obvious why you would say life originated on Earth, but it didn't originate on Mars. And I think that's a really exciting thing because it gets at the question of, If you have a planet where life can originate, does it? Or does it take something very, very special to make it happen? It goes to the commonality of life that we can expect in the solar system and beyond.
0: So this distance record across the surface of Mars has garnered a lot of attention, but why does it matter that Perseverance has made it this far?
1: With the central goal of collecting samples, the best way to do that is to see lots of different rocks. And lots of different rocks require you to drive long distances. And it's important to understand that every rock that a geologist looks at on Earth or on Mars, every rock is a record of an environment that is no longer there. Some of those are habitable environments. They're like lakes and rivers. Some of them are lava flows. And if one wishes to collect a diversity of samples, driving across many different kinds of rocks and studying them, making discoveries about them, and then collecting them is the best way to make progress.
0: So how much farther will Perseverance go?
1: There, at the moment, is no indication that Perseverance is slowing down. Everything is working great. It has plenty of energy on board to last another decade. So I think the expectation is it will drive many kilometers more.
0: Ken, thanks so much for telling us about it, and congratulations.
1: Thank you. Thanks for having me.
0: We reached Ken Farley at the California Institute of Technology in Pasadena, where he's a professor of geochemistry.

Some weather we had today, eh? Like, in Toronto, it was really hot, but across the rest of the country, it wasn't too hot. Can you believe that? I know what you're going to ask. Chris, could you be specific about some of the temperatures, please? Great question. Well, buckle up for this information. In Regina, it was 10 degrees Celsius, but in Fredericton, it was 7 degrees. But in Calgary, it was 10 degrees. It reminds me of a dream I had where it was the same temperature in some places, but in other places the temperatures were slightly different or very different. I'll tell you about that dream now, including every single relevant detail, and even more irrelevant details. Are you seething with rage right now? Congratulations! We just did science together. It was a variation on the science recently done by Chinese researcher Heng Li. He showed one group of test subjects an ostensibly fascinating nature documentary. He showed another group a video of a man folding laundry for 25 minutes straight. And then he gave all the test subjects boxing gloves and sent them into a room with a punching bag. It turned out that the people who'd watched the mind-numbingly boring video of the laundry folding guy punched the bag more, punched it harder, and enjoyed punching it more than the people who had watched the interesting documentary. Not only that, but another study showed that people who watched a boring video were more likely to support war. The upshot is that extreme boredom makes us hungry for some kind of stimulation and makes us feel and crave aggression. So, you know, if you have to give a speech, be sure to inject some excitement, because if it doesn't get punched up, you might.

0: Iggy Pop with I'm Bored. We are going to take a short break now. When we return, we'll hear from a linguist who has a lot of questions about the questions on the Alberta referendum. And goodness gracious, a British Columbia man was set to break a record for biggest squash, but was shocked when his vegetable was reclassified as a pumpkin. Stay tuned. I'm Chris Howden.
1: And I'm Dave Seglin.

0: Some people won't give you the real talk on drugs, but it's time we know the facts. Fentanyl is killing people. It's a powerful opioid, often made illegally and commonly mixed with illicit drugs. It can even be pressed into counterfeit pills that resemble prescription medications. Just 2 milligrams, about the size of a few grains of sand, can potentially be lethal. This isn't an ad to scare you, but it is an ad to make you think twice. Get the facts.
1: Visit foreverjoy.net for more information.
2: The international airport in Riyadh is still closed, and airlines have suspended flights after attacks by Iran-backed Houthi rebels in Yemen. Over the weekend, those strikes killed about 13 people and injured some 300 others. Today, in retaliation, Saudi Arabia attacked oil facilities in western Sana'a, the Houthi-controlled capital of Yemen, and now the Houthis are promising further airstrikes in retaliation. Initially, when the U.S. and Israel started the war with Iran, the rebels stayed on the sidelines. But last month, they took control of the Bab al-Mandab Strait, a critical shipping route for oil and gas exports from the region. And this week's violence has many in the region fearful about what could come next. Dania Dhafer is the executive director of the Gulf International Forum. We reached her in Doha, Qatar. Dania, earlier today, the Crown Prince of Saudi Arabia said the Houthis would face, quote, consequences for their attacks across his kingdom. Were you anticipating an attack of this scale by Saudi Arabia?
3: Yes, I was definitely anticipating an attack equal or more to the scale of the attack. You know, from the Saudi perspective, they wanted to ensure to establish a deterrence and to make sure that the consequences are high for any attacks on Saudi Arabia.
2: Now, the Houthis have attacked Riyadh's airport 4 times in the past week. How far do you think this is going to go? What's your sense of why this is escalating now?
3: Well, I think from the perspective of the Houthis, they find this as the opportune moment to escalate with Saudi Arabia. As you may be aware, Saudi Arabia and the Houthis have been at war before, and it started in 2015. They were under a truce the last couple of years leading up to the Iran-US-Israel war. The Houthis are part of Iranians' leverage in this broader war, and the Houthis find it mutually in their interest as well to escalate at this point. From their view, they think they have Saudi in a vulnerable situation, as all of the Gulf states have a difficult situation from this war, whether it's receiving missiles or drones or choke points being blocked, like the Strait of Hormuz, which has been a major issue for the Gulf states. And now, you know, Bab al-Mandab is strategically located within Yemen's vicinity, and having that card from the Houthi perspective gives the Houthis leverage to disrupt a second choke point. But this is a long-standing conflict that's re-emerging at a time in which the Houthis find it strategic to escalate.
2: What are the military capabilities of the Houthis and their objectives as they escalate against Saudi Arabia?
3: Well, it appears as if they have become a bit more sophisticated in their ability to achieve attacks within towards critical infrastructure in Saudi Arabia. And I think, you know, part of the equation is, a major part of the equation actually, is that the Iranians are providing the Houthis intelligence and technology to be able to be precise in targeting important infrastructures across Saudi Arabia.
2: How are the Houthis managing to get past missile defense? I mean, they're going after high security targets like the airports.
3: And this is a good question. It's not only a matter of simply intelligence and technology. What happens is they overwhelm the missile defense systems by sending in many drones and missiles at the same time. And this way they can surpass the defense systems. So that's also another way in which the Houthis and also the Iranians have been pursuing this asymmetric warfare strategy.
2: What kind of effect is this having on the day-to-day lives of civilians? Let's start with Saudi Arabia.
3: Well, I think what makes Saudi Arabia different than some of the other Gulf states, it's a much larger state. And so not necessarily if one part is hit, the rest of Saudi Arabia feels it or senses it, like, for example, in some of the smaller Gulf states. But at the same time, of course, you know, security has been rattled. Travel has been disrupted. You know, we saw the worst civilian death toll in the last decade for Saudi Arabia. And so the matter is quite serious. You know, the Saudis and the people living in Saudi Arabia have generally experienced a very secure, stable environment. So, you know, and certainly there's a shock factor. But again, you know, as long as this is not something that's going to be ongoing, you know, I think it could, they could look past it.
2: How about for civilians in Yemen? We know that Saudi Arabia gave some advance warning to people in Sana'a to evacuate before strikes on oil facilities there. Any sense of what casualties may have occurred and how things are affecting people there?
3: I think the issue is when you look at it from the Houthi perspective, it's almost like they have a very high threshold for pain, I mean, at the expense of the poor Yemeni population. And so it's almost like they're not even a calculation in the Houthi strategy. And this isn't just in terms of Saudi Arabia. I mean, this is there was back and forth with the U.S. There's been back and forth with Israel. And so it just seems like the Houthis have a very interesting approach where, you know, civilian death tolls are not the most important variable.
2: The economics of this, I mean, the U.S. president has been tweeting or posting on Truth Social about the Houthis, calling them, you know, behaving very badly. He's also accusing them of deliberately trying to drive up oil prices ahead of the U.S. midterms. How vulnerable is the global economy and oil prices if this war escalates further?
3: And this is the absolute message behind this escalation. The Iranians are sending a message basically through the Houthis that, look, we can disrupt another choke point. We can instill instability in the oil prices globally. And this can be an economic disaster for the international economy. And that's obviously very concerning. And that's part of the reason why you see the Trump administration didn't join in when the Houthis escalated with the Saudis. Because I think the Trump administration doesn't want to have another hot war on their hands in addition to the ongoing conflict at the Strait of Hormuz with Iran.
2: Dania, thank you.
3: Thank you very much for having me.
2: Dania Dhafer is the executive director of the Gulf International Forum. She's in Doha, Qatar.

0: Next week's referendum will require Albertans to answer 10 questions that will decide the future of their province. Questions about the Constitution, immigration, and, of course, about whether Alberta should hold another binding referendum on whether to separate from Canada. Given the stakes, you'd assume that clarity at the ballot box would be paramount. But as advance voting stations open today before the big day next Monday, some people are asking questions about those 10 questions and whether voters might find them confusing. Carla Hudson-Cam is the head of the Linguistics Department at the University of British Columbia. We reached her in Vancouver. Carla, if you were to describe the language in these 10 questions in a few clear and simple words, what words would you pick?
1: I think just one is good enough, and that's complicated.
0: Well, you're a professor. You have a PhD. What do you remember about the first time that you read through these 10 questions?
1: I had to sit there and really, really think about what they meant. This is not the kind of language that people encounter every day. We don't talk like this. If we're going to encounter sentences like this, it's going to be in written materials and in really sort of high-level written materials. And it's the kind of stuff that most people don't read on a daily basis. I don't read this kind of stuff on a daily basis.
0: Well, let's encounter one of them. Here's an example. Question number 8. It is the longest of the 10, and it reads, and I'll take a breath here, "Do you support the government of Alberta working with the governments of other willing provinces to amend the Canadian Constitution to allow provinces to opt out of federal programs that intrude on provincial jurisdictions, such as health care, education, and social services, without a province losing any of the associated federal funding for its use in its social programs?" Now, there's a lot going on there, but what's at the heart of that question?
1: Do you support the government of Alberta? Let's see. I mean, I have to sit here and I can't do it from listening to you read the question out. There's too many things going on. I get lost as I'm listening to you. It's really about whether or not the government of Alberta or any provincial government should be able to opt out of federal programs where there are differences in jurisdiction without losing federal funding. So the sort of the associated federal funding for use in its social programs, like that's explanation. There's examples of the kinds of jurisdiction. Is that all of the jurisdiction? It's not clear. They're really the part about working with governments of other willing provinces. That is explaining the process to people. And so there's too much packed in here, I think, to make it easy to understand.
0: Well, these are complex issues. So, and it requires some context. I mean, what concerns you ultimately about packing all of that into a question?
1: I think, you know, some of it is people can support some of what's proposed, but not all of what's proposed within a specific question. And it could be asked in a way that is less complicated and I think still gets at the core. You know, I threw some of these questions into ChatGPT just to see what it could produce. And it actually produced questions that were clearer and easier for me to understand. But still, I mean, I'm not a constitutional lawyer. I can't say whether or not what ChatGPT produced is actually legally correct, but certainly easier to understand.
0: And this isn't to suggest at all that Albertans aren't smart and can't read, right?
1: No, not at all. So, like I said before, you need to be exposed to language that is this complex, and you get it in written materials. And we know that your ability to understand really complicated language like this is really associated with age. Younger people tend to be better than older people. People with higher levels of education are just exposed to more of this in their daily work and, you know, their education. And so they're going to have an easier time. And if you look at the population of Alberta, it's actually quite young and does really well on measures of university education. And so Alberta is a province where people would, you know, be better able to understand these sorts of questions. There's still a portion of the population that don't have the levels of education in Alberta and everywhere else to even begin to tackle some of these questions.
0: For those whose job it is to draft these questions, can you see that maybe they were trying to be clearer in the way they expressed them? They provided all that detail as a service?
1: I suspect that that was actually what's going on. I think some people look at this and think, oh, they're just trying to confuse us and make it really hard for us to understand so that we just sort of vote on the basis of what we're being told by other people. But, you know, I really think it's they're really trying to lay out with clarity what sort of the preconditions are, what the assumptions are, to make it, you know, to make it clearer to people what they are and actually are not voting on. That doesn't mean that that's what people understand when they're reading these questions, but it really does seem like this is an attempt at clarity, from my perspective.
0: So clarity, scale of 1 to 10?
1: A 1. Can I go lower? Yeah.
0: We reached out to the office of Alberta's Premier, Danielle Smith, and a spokesperson sent us a statement, and I'm quoting here, we encourage Albertans to visit albertareferendum2026.ca, where they can view the 10 ballot questions and access information on these important issues to inform their vote, unquote. Do you think it's too much to ask that Albertans who want more clarity should be doing the research, going online ahead of time?
1: I mean, these are 10 very important questions with a lot of implications for Alberta and the rest of the country. And, you know, asking people to do some work as they're thinking about how they're going to vote, I think in general, when you're asking people to vote, that's not a bad thing. Not everybody is going to hear that message before they head into the ballot box. And so that's going to make it more complicated, you know, when they actually face these questions in front of them. But, you know, I think it's a really good recommendation that they're providing for people. Go look at the questions and really think about what they're asking.
0: So for a voter who gets into that box, looks at the ballot,

0: Rules are rules, and in some competitions, they can mean the difference between winning and losing. Jeffrey Warner of Ontario knows that all too well. As we told you yesterday, rules determined that his giant pumpkin couldn't win a giant pumpkin contest because it had a small, rotten spot in it, a verdict that Mr. Warner accepted.
1: I'm bummed, but at the same time, I fully understand the rules have to be followed, because what if it was the winner at the time and it wasn't actually proper in their competition?
0: So, Mr. Warner's giant pumpkin was disqualified without debate, but that's not true of Jess Palche's giant squash. Mr. Palche is the co-organizer of British Columbia's Giant Pumpkin Championship, or the BCGPC. He believes his enormous squash could be the heaviest ever in BC, but the competition has ruled that it is not, a ruling that has caused some controversy.
2: My goal this year was to break the BC squash record, which was 1066 pounds. And I specifically grew last year a smaller squash for the seed genetics. So I crossed two champion squash that I thought would produce a really great set of new genetics, right? So planted that beautiful plant, took a picture of it almost every single day from the time I germinated it, and it was green all the way through.
3: Yeah.
2: Towards right before the competition, there started to be a little cream variant in the color of the fruit. And the GPC states that a giant squash has to be either blue, green, or gray. It can have no other color variants in it. Started getting a little worried because there were some people that were commenting on the picture saying it might be deemed a pumpkin. Well, sure enough, we get to the competition and the judges did deem it a pumpkin.
3: But isn't, squash it, isn't a pumpkin a squash?
2: The rules are, like, pumpkin's always orange, right?
3: Yeah.
2: But if there's any variant in this blue, green, or gray thing for the squash, it automatically boots it into the pumpkin category.
3: Okay.
2: So Steve Reed, who won and broke the BC record at 1149, he grew my seed. He had bought some other squash seeds that he failed to germinate.
3: Yeah.
2: So he said, hey, I'm going to try your seeds. So I sent him my seeds. He germinated them. He grew his, for some reason, went avocado green. It was dark green.
3: Yeah.
2: And mine went this light green with a little bit of cream on it. Mine was deemed a pumpkin. His was deemed a squash. He breaks the record at 1149. Mine weighed 1298.
3: But yours was no longer considered to be a squash.
2: Correct, yeah. So my biggest pumpkin, by accident, is 1298.
3: But the seed, did the seeds come from the same source then?
2: Yeah, it was the seed that I created.
3: I think I would be fighting this one.
2: It's so funny. I work in a law firm as my day job, and everyone there is, can you appeal it? Can you appeal it? Luckily enough, one of the high-level ranking members in the GPC, he was in the crowd. He was at our competition. So we brought him out and said, you're an objective party. You don't have a fruit in the competition. You make the call. So he made the call. And I respect the decision. You know, they have to follow the rules.
3: Right.
2: But it did trigger me to say, I'm going to be back next year with a bigger squash.
0: Gardener Jess Palche speaking to Stephen Quinn, host of the Early Edition in Vancouver yesterday.

0: Today, Canadian astronaut Joshua Kuchrick took a very long-distance call.
1: Canadian Space Agency, this is Mission Control Houston. 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
0: Mr. Kuchrick spoke to journalists from aboard the International Space Station. He, of course, is one of four astronauts taking part in a NASA and SpaceX mission that launched earlier this month. And if all goes according to plan, he'll be calling the ISS home for the next 6 months. They'll be conducting a wide range of scientific experiments on various subjects up there, from the health effects of microgravity to space gardening. Joshua Kuchrick told reporters what his first journey to space has been like.
2: The first 3 minutes of flight are exhilarating, spectacular, powerful, violent. We accelerate so quickly. We're through the speed of sound in the first minute, cap out at, I think it was about 8 kilometers a second. So a lot of energy. And when you're riding it, you feel all of that. Your mind is alive trying to bring in all these new experiences and feelings and sensations, things you've trained for but never

0: really felt for real until the first flight. But ultimately, it's really fun. When the procedures are done and all the checks are done and you unclip that seatbelt and you awkwardly limber up and look out the window and see the earth spinning below you, your mind doesn't know what to do. It kind of tilts on its side and you need to take a break and just take it all in. And it makes you look at the world differently. You don't see all the countries and all the problems and all the challenges. You just see this little bit of perfection that we should really, really be trying to protect. But the biggest challenge for me was physiological. I mean, just adapting to this environment. Microgravity is so different. You have to sort of learn to do everything again, almost like you're a child. How you eat, how you move around, how you sleep. What do you do with your neck when you're sleeping? What do you do with your hands? It's like you're 2 or 3 years old again, learning to do the most simple things in life. It can be very frustrating, but when you take a step back and look out the window and sort of laugh at yourself, it's also very fun, very satisfying. And again, just leaves you feeling so lucky to be here doing this mission.
1: Joshua Kutrick is an astronaut with the Canadian Space Agency. He spoke to reporters today from aboard the International Space Station. You've been listening to As It Happens from CBC, heard across the United States on public radio. 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I'm Chris Howden. Thanks for listening. And I'm Dave Seglins. Take care.

0: I think that if someone would have tried to say something to me when I was younger, I think that would have absolutely had an impact on my life. I think people were afraid to have that conversation.
1: Real talks about substance use can make an impact, and they're easier than you think. 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

0: Morning, Gracie.
1: Morning, Tom. Is this Cuddles?
0: It sure is.
1: Last time I saw Cuddles, he was a little skinny thing.
0: Now, aren't you glad you didn't butcher Cuddles for that puppy stew recipe?
1: I'll see. He's got a lot more meat on him now.
0: Gracie!
1: I'm just kidding.
0: Okay. Where do you want these?
1: Newspapers. You get a new job or something?
0: A new job?
1: Delivering papers?
0: No. Jasper asked me to pick up a copy of each of Canada's national newspapers.
1: Canada doesn't have any.
0: Well, that's true enough.
1: The Globe and Mail, the Toronto Star, the Sun, and the National Post? I see we've been seduced by the great God of the East.
0: Well, the Globe and Mail and the National Post are sort of national newspapers.
1: You read the Sun?
0: No!